as being a sketch of Strauss's wife. The fourth section, subtitled The Hero's Deeds of War, serves as the work's development section before moving on to the aforementioned Hero's Works of Peace. Ein Heldenleben concludes with the hero's retirement from the world. And now we hear Ein Heldenleben, A Hero's Life, Opus 40, by Richard Strauss. Alan Gilbert conducts the New York Philharmonic.

Ein Heldenleben, music by Richard Strauss. The New York Philharmonic was conducted by Alan Gilbert, and the violin solos were taken by the orchestra's concertmaster, Frank Wong. I'm Alec Baldwin, and you're listening to the New York Philharmonic this week. 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

New York Philharmonic this week is generously underwritten by the Kaplan Brothers Fund, the Audrey Love Charitable Foundation, the Philharmonic's corporate partner MetLife Foundation, and by an award from the National Endowment for the Arts on the web at arts.gov.

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And for now, until next time, this is Alec Baldwin wishing you good health and good music. 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

That was the very lively Toccata by living Peruvian composer Celso Garrido Leca. The pianist was Maria Paz Santibáñez. This is Fiesta. I am composer Elvio Barilari, and today we are dedicating the program to the music of this living Peruvian composer, born in 1926 in Lima, Peru. He is one of the most important Latin American composers of his generation. He was very gifted. His gifts were noticed early, and he was given a scholarship to go to Tanglewood and study with Aaron Copland. That was a time of a lot of exchange between Latin America and the United States. Aaron Copland was very prone to that, and many Latin American composers were his friends, and they influenced him in the same way that he influenced them. I would like to present next his suite Peruana in six parts, Peruvian suite influenced by Andean music in six parts. The recording was made by the Norwegian Radio Orchestra under the conductor Miguel Jarre Bedoya.

We just heard the very vital and lively and ethnic suite peruana in six parts, Peruvian suite in seis partes, by Peruvian living composer Celso Garrido Leca. Probably you heard these pentatonic scales, this Andean music influence, but used in a very creative and new way, in a fresh way. It's not just some postcard from the Andes, it's serious music. The recording was made by the Norwegian Radio Orchestra under the baton of Maestro Miguel Hart Bedoya. This is Fiesta. I am composer Elvio Barilari. Today we are featuring the music of living Peruvian composer Celso Garrido Leca. Garrido Leca is a cello lover. You understand that better when you learn that he's very good friends with Carlos Prieto, one of the greatest cellists in the world, the Mexican cellist Carlos Prieto. We are going to listen to this monumental cello concerto, also with Andean music, Quichua music, native music influence, recorded by Carlos Prieto on cello and Carlos Miguel Prieto, the son, as a conductor of the Jalapa Symphony Orchestra, this great Mexican symphonic orchestra. Let's listen then to the cello concerto by Celso Garrido Leca.

0: That was a great 20th century, end of the 20th century cello concerto composed by this living Peruvian composer, Celso Garrido Lecca, as recorded by his friend Carlos Prieto on cello. Carlos Prieto's son, Carlos Miguel Prieto, as the conductor of the orchestra, and the orchestra was the Jalapa Symphony Orchestra. Jalapa is a beautiful university town, not too far from Veracruz in Mexico. Beautiful area. On the second half of the program, we are going to see how much he loved the cello with a solo cello piece, also recorded by his friend Carlos Prieto. To stream free episodes of Fiesta, please go to our website, wfnt.com/fiesta. Also, please don't forget to like us on Facebook. 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Volvemos en unos instantes.
1: This is Henry Fogel. I hope you'll be with me for the next edition of Collector's Corner, a program heard every week on this station. It will be the first of two programs devoted to the great American violinist who died tragically at the age of 35, Michael Rabin. We'll hear him in a wide range of repertoire. Michael Rabin on the next Collector's Corner.
0: Bienvenidos nuevamente a Fiesta. I am composer Elvio Barilari. Today we are presenting the music of living Peruvian composer Celso Garrido Lecca. Before the break, I was mentioning Celso Garrido Lecca's love for the cello. The next piece is called Soliloquio II, or Soliloquium II in English, which means it's a solo piece, a piece for solo instrument, in this case, cello solo. And again, of course, his friend Carlos Prieto is the cellist, and it's a beautiful piece that displays the many possibilities of the cello and multiple strings at the same time, different techniques, but also with a very intense dramatic content. Then Soliloquio II by living Peruvian composer Celso Garrido Lecca, as recorded by Mexican master cellist Carlos Prieto.

That was Soliloquio Dos, a solo cello piece by Peruvian composer Celso Garrido Leca, as recorded by Mexican cellist Carlos Prieto with his very, very, very special and famous Red Stradivari. It's one of the two most famous Stradivari celli in the world. Our next and last piece is going to be another piece of Peruvian nationalistic character, Andean character, ethnic character, inspired in this indigenous music, Quechua music from the mountains. It's called Danzas Populares Andinas, also in six parts. Popular dances from the Andes mountains. And the recording, again, was made by the Norwegian Radio Orchestra under the baton of Peruvian maestro Miguel Hart Bedoya.

Are the beautiful danzas populares andinas by living Peruvian composer Celso Garrido Leca, as recorded by the Norwegian Radio Orchestra under Maestro Miguel Hart Bedoya. These dances put an ending to our program on the music of Maestro Celso Garrido Leca. If you enjoy this program, please go to our website, WFMT.com/fiesta. There you can stream free episodes of our shows. Also, don't forget to like us on Facebook. Muchas gracias to our producer, Dan Goldberg. Muchas gracias to our main sponsor, Joyce Saxon. Y por supuesto, muchas gracias para todos ustedes. Estamos en la cadena radial de WFMT.

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Klemens Slavitsky was a 20th century Czech composer. He wrote folk-inspired music, but it doesn't sound like arrangements of folk songs. Rather than quoting a tune, he quoted the rhythms of speech, the asymmetrical patterns, the colors of Moravian music. He was a promising and productive composer with a unique voice. So why haven't we heard more about him? Political regimes. First the Nazis and then the communists. Slavitsky never bowed to either, never joined the party, never wrote musical propaganda, and it cost him his career. From APM, American Public Media, this is Performance Today. I'm Valerie Kaler. So glad to share

0: some of Clement Slavitsky's chamber music with you later this hour.
1: This is Bird Note. To the untrained eye, the osprey looks just like a bird of prey should. Talons, hooked beak, vivid yellow eyes. But it also has some characteristics that make it truly unique among raptors, especially when catching fish. In common with most raptors, it has four long toes, three in front and one in back. As the bird reaches for a fish, its outer front toe swivels to the rear, giving it two grasping talons front and back. And those toes are lined with short, stiff spikes for extra grip. The osprey's nostrils shut tight as it hits the water. Then, as it ascends, it shakes itself off, shedding water easily thanks to its oily feathers. In fact, it's the only raptor that has this oily plumage. Its long, slender, arched wings help the osprey get clear of the water, too, as it takes flight with the fish's head facing the front, the most aerodynamically efficient position. This osprey we see today, just one species worldwide, has changed little since tens of millions of years ago, when its ancestors diverged onto a unique evolutionary track, distinct from eagles and hawks, suggesting that over this period, it has remained particularly well-suited to its environment, thanks to these adaptations. For Bird Note, I'm Michael Stein. 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
0: Also on the way, a string quartet by Dmitri Shostakovich. Right now, his Prelude and Fugue No. 21.

Dmitri Shostakovich wrote a set of preludes and fugues very much inspired by J.S. Bach. We just heard pianist Jenny Lynn play number 21 from that collection. More Shostakovich still to come this hour. From APM, American Public Media, this is Performance Today, taking you to concerts around the world. I'm Valerie Kaler. We're about to hear some music written in the company of pigs and chickens. During World War II, Soviet officials created a composer's colony, a haven safely out of the way of the war, on a poultry and pig farm 150 miles northeast of Moscow. Dmitri Shostakovich worked there during the summer of 1943 from a perch in a repurposed hen house. A year later, Sergei Prokofiev had slightly more comfortable accommodations. He was given a room overlooking a pond. And Prokofiev had comforts that were unimaginable anywhere else in the USSR during the war years. Fresh meat, fresh coffee, fresh fruit. Before arriving at the so-called House of Creative Work, Prokofiev hadn't written a symphony for 14 years. That summer of 1944, he wrote a full symphony in about 4 weeks. Let's hear the opening movement from a concert just outside our nation's capital, a concert in College Park, Maryland, just north of Washington, D.C. Joseph Young conducts the talented young players of the NOI Philharmonic. That's the National Orchestral Institute. We'll hear the first movement from the Symphony No. 5 by Sergei Prokofiev.

It makes absolute sense that music written in Europe and the USSR between 1939 and 1945 was mostly in direct response to the brutal, immediate reality of the Second World War. We just heard a piece that Sergei Prokofiev wrote in 1944 in his native Russia. But Prokofiev said his Symphony No. 5 was about the goodness of humanity, a piece that, in his words, glorified the grandeur of the human spirit, praising the free and happy man, his strength, his generosity, and the purity of his soul. We heard the opening movement from Prokofiev's Symphony No. 5 from a concert in College Park, Maryland. Joseph Young led the talented young players of the NOI Philharmonic, the annual National Orchestral Institute, which takes place every summer on the campus of the University of Maryland.

In a moment, who is Clement Slavitsky? This is Performance Today from APM. 20th century Czech composer Clement Slavitsky. One of those names that should be way more familiar in our classical world. He studied with Dvořák's son-in-law, Josef Suk. His dad studied with Janáček. That is a legit pedagogical pedigree for a composer. But Slavitsky kept bumping up against the politics of the era. He started working for Czech radio in Prague in 1936 and stayed on after the start of World War II. But he had a secret. He was a member of the resistance. Unfortunately, the Nazis eventually infiltrated that group, but Slavitsky's next-in-command refused to name names. That guy was sent to a concentration camp and came back a committed communist. This was the ideology that had defeated the Nazis. He went on to become Slavitsky's boss at the radio station and fired Slavitsky for refusing to join the Communist Party. And for good measure, got him expelled from the League of Composers. Slavitsky struggled to get work and to get recognition for nearly 40 years until the fall of communism in Czechoslovakia in 1989. That's why his name, Clement Slavitsky, is so unfamiliar. Let's hear something he wrote in 1937 while he was still a young man working at that radio station. From a concert at the Round Top Festival Institute in Round Top, Texas, this is the trio for oboe, clarinet, and bassoon by Clement Slavitsky.

The trio for oboe, clarinet, and bassoon by 20th century Czech composer Klemens Slavický. From a concert during the Round Top International Festival in Round Top, Texas. Nicholas Stovall played oboe, Jason Schaefer was the clarinetist, and Kristen Wolf Jensen played bassoon. Klemens Slavický, he was part of the resistance during World War II and strongly opposed to the Communist Party after the war. His political views meant his work was suppressed while Czechoslovakia was behind the Iron Curtain, but he kept composing anyway, and he lived to experience a revival of his work in 1990. He died just a few weeks shy of his 89th birthday in 1999. Czech composer Klemens Slavický. In a moment, grab your popcorn. Show's about to start.

The quartet we're about to hear is like a mini-series. 15 minutes of absolute drama. Passion, love, obstacles overcome, marriage, followed by so much fighting. Then a divorce, then a reconciliation, and a second attempt at wedded bliss. The characters, Russian physicist Nina Vassar and composer Dmitri Shostakovich. Happy to say that second marriage took. They were together for nearly two decades until Nina's death from cancer. A few years later, in 1960, Dmitri Shostakovich wrote the piece we're about to hear. He dedicated the music to his late wife. Maybe not so much a musical chronicle of the events I described, as a diary of feelings. The Danish Quartet gave this concert in Skaneateles, New York, the Quartet No. 7 by Dmitri Shostakovich.

0: Dmitri Shostakovich had a plan. He was going to write a series of string quartets that followed a specific pattern, one in each major and minor key in a specific order. He followed that design for quartets 1 through 6. But then his wife died, and he broke the pattern. Quartet number 7 was supposed to be in the key of E-flat major, but Shostakovich chose F-sharp minor instead. A writer described that key as having something abandoned, singular, and misanthropic about it. The quartet is full of conflicting emotions, contrarian moods, sassy, mischievous, dreamy, violent, contemplative. A snapshot of a tumultuous relationship between two people who loved each other and made each other furious. The String Quartet No. 7 by Shostakovich, dedicated to his late wife, Nina. The Danish String Quartet gave that performance in concert as part of the Skinny Atlas Festival, a gathering every summer in the resort town of Skinny Atlas in upstate New York. Our technical director here at PT is Craig Thorson. Gene Barron is our technical producer. Our director of media production and operations is Elizabeth Iverson. The senior director of media operations for APM is Josh Kubasta. We had engineering help this week from Michael DeMarc, Derek Ramirez, and Josh Savageau. 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I'm Valerie Kaler. 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

0: Anthony McGill plays clarinet. Gloria Chien is a pianist. They both love the emotional richness of music by German composer Johannes Brahms.
1: I think in Brahms' music, you hear all of those waves of emotion, those waves of expression, the kind of tension and the release of harmony and dissonance, and how that creates a narrative that one can relate to as a musician.
0: From APM American Public Media, this is Performance Today. I'm Valerie Kaler. Coming up, we'll ride those Brahmsian waves of emotion with Anthony McGill and Gloria Chien in concert later this hour on PTE.

This is the Composer's Datebook for July 24th. I'm John Burge. The composer of this familiar theme was born on today's date in 1904 in Lyon. He was christened Noël Arnaud, but is better known as Leo Arnaud, the name he adopted after emigrating to the United States. Arnaud studied music in his native France with two of its leading composers, Vincent Dandy and Maurice Ravel. In the 1930s, Arnaud settled in Hollywood, where he churned out scores for everything from Blondie Goes Latin to The Ice Follies of 1939. The high point of Arnaud's cinematic career was an Oscar nomination for his work as an arranger for the 1964 musical The Unsinkable Molly Brown. A few years earlier, Hollywood Bowl conductor Felix Slatkin commissioned Arnaud to write some music for a 1958 LP Sonic Spectacular designed to show off the new stereophonic recording process. The album was titled Charge and featured military-style fanfares and suites, including a cut titled Bugler's Dream. In 1968, when ABC Television was looking for a musical theme for its Olympic coverage, they chose Bugler's Dream. By 1988, when the NBC network secured TV rights for the Olympics, Arnaud's theme had become the instantly recognizable signature theme for the Olympic Games. Composer's Datebook is produced by APM, American Public Media, in conjunction with the American Composers Forum, reminding you that all music was once new.

We'll get to Anthony McGill playing that lyrical Brahms for us later this hour. Right now, Anthony McGill and his brother Damari McGill play music inspired by a roller coaster, music by Joel Puckett.

That was The Great American Scream Machine by Joel Puckett. Anthony and Damari McGill played clarinet and flute with the Chicago Youth Symphony. Anthony McGill is back with Brahms later in this hour. From APM, American Public Media, this is Performance Today. I'm Valerie Kaler. I'm so glad you're here to share our musical adventures and discoveries. If you've been in any kind of orchestra at any level, you have played a medley. The natural habitat of a medley is the Pops concert. A medley might feature the greatest hits of an old band like ABBA or Journey, or a pastiche of marches by Sousa, or waltzes by Strauss, or highlights from a musical, West Side Story, a perennial favorite for the medley treatment. So what makes a medley, and not just a bunch of thematically linked tunes played back to back to back? Well, what makes a story, and not just a bunch of thematically linked sentences written back to back? Transitions, continuity, the music between the music, before and after the themes. Arranger Miho Hazama has written a bunch of fun, funky, clever, inspired, and virtuosic transitions in the medley we're about to hear, which weaves together some of George Gershwin's greatest hits. I counted 7 Gershwin tunes. I suspect there may be more. Drop me a note if you hear one I missed. Summertime, The Soldier's March, Nice Work If You Can Get It, I Got Rhythm, Someone to Watch Over Me, It Ain't Necessarily So, and Fascinating Rhythm. For the tunes themselves, Hazama used some voicings or instrumentations that sound very true to the source, and others that are just wildly inventive, completely new and fresh, but still perfect for Gershwin. I think George would be thrilled to hear what she's done with his music. Miho Hazama leads the Berlin Radio Symphony Orchestra in her arrangement of this Gershwin medley, which she calls From the Place That Knows Everything.

George Gershwin wrote the tunes. Japanese composer, conductor, pianist, arranger Miho Hazama created that medley and called it From the Place That Knows Everything. Miho Hazama also conducted in that performance. She led the Berlin Radio Symphony at the Radio Broadcasting House in Berlin. That concert was part of Berlin Radio's Jazzic series, which launched in 2024. The idea was and is to bring jazz music and musicians and classical music and musicians together on stage. Playful collaboration is the name of the game. Classical structures meet improvisation and jazzy rhythms. The Jazzic series.

In a moment, there are different kinds of artists. This is Performance Today from APM. Pianist Simona Dinnerstein grew up in a family where life revolved around visual art. Her father is a well-known painter, Simon Dinnerstein. The only travel they would do as a family when Simone was growing up was to go to museums and galleries. Her parents gave little Simone a sketchbook. She would dutifully sit in the museum and copy as best she could the masterpieces of painting she was there to see. But it quickly became apparent that Simone was more into music than drawing or painting. When she was 9, her parents pooled basically every penny they had and bought her a grand piano. Looking back, she's incredibly grateful to her parents, both for immersing her in the world of the arts in general and for being so supportive of her love of music. Here's Simona Dinnerstein, all grown up, in concert at Spivey Hall in Morrow, Georgia. She's playing the Arabesque by Robert Schumann.

0: Pianist Simona Dinnerstein says the final minute of that piece is wildly different than what came before, almost as if it was written in a completely different time period.
1: The end of Schumann's Arabesque has an epilogue, which is so strikingly modern, and it's kind of separated from the rest of the piece. And Schumann had that ability to kind of, it sounds like he steps out of himself. He's stepping out of time and writing something that we could hear composed today.
0: The Arabesque by Robert Schumann. Simona Dinnerstein was at the piano in that concert at Spivey Hall in Morrow, Georgia. Our acquisition of that concert recording made possible by the Walter and Emily Spivey Foundation. In a moment, the delicious warmth and deep emotion of Johannes Brahms. 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Clarinetist Anthony McGill and pianist Gloria Chen met at the Music at Menlo Festival in 2006, and they bonded over their love of music by Johannes Brahms.
2: There's something about the way he puts together the narrative of music, meaning the way the harmonies roll by and the storyline that he weaves in his pieces, that enables you to reflect.
0: That's clarinetist Anthony McGill in conversation with our friends over at New Classical Tracks. He says Brahms' clarinet sonatas are so emotionally rich, with sorrow, nostalgia, and glimmers of hope.
2: I think in Brahms' music, you hear all of those waves of emotion, those waves of expression, the kind of tension and the release of harmony and dissonance, and how that creates a narrative that one can relate to as a musician. And I think Brahms does that in a very, sometimes very subtle way and sometimes in a very powerful way.
0: Let's ride those waves of emotion in concert. Gloria Chen at the piano, Anthony McGill on clarinet. They're playing the Clarinet Sonata No. 1 by Johannes Brahms.

0: Clarinetist Anthony McGill and pianist Gloria Chen are longtime duo partners. They've been playing together for nearly 20 years. Every time I hear them perform, I can feel that connection, how they listen and respond to each other in such a deep way. We just heard Anthony McGill and Gloria Chen play the Clarinet Sonata No. 1 by Johannes Brahms from a concert at Reed College in Portland, Oregon, presented by Chamber Music Northwest. Johannes Brahms was nearing the end of his life and was not all that motivated to compose anything new. But then, something captured his fancy. He was at a symphony concert when he heard an amazing sound coming from the general direction of the clarinet section. The person responsible for all that gorgeousness was clarinetist Richard Mühlfeld. He played so beautifully that Brahms could not help but write something for him. Actually, several somethings, including the clarinet sonata we just heard. Our staff here at PT is senior producer Catherine Slusher, producers Megan Oglesby and Kathleen Bradbury, associate producer John Goman, music logger David Kemp. Inez Guanches is our client.
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We start our lives out by imitating others. And if you're an artist, your early work is the same way. It's mostly a product of your influences. And then you find your voice, you see where it takes you, and your art becomes unique. But if you're Philip Glass, you start off original. You skip the whole imitation thing. You just jump right in. Maybe that's why he went the other direction for this, his latest string quartet. He got more conservative. He was imitating the great string quartets of the past. He'd already conquered the future. It's Pure Glass coming up this hour. Here's Catherine Stott. Often seen on stage alongside Yo-Yo Ma, they made an album together in 2015. She's flying solo here, performing the impromptu number 4 by the foremost French composer of his generation, Gabriel Fauré.

You know those moments when you realize you know something you didn't think you knew? It was just buried way down deep in your subconscious. That happened to Rayfawn Williams a handful of times when he first heard Wagner, when he visited Stonehenge, when he saw a certain painting by Michelangelo, and when he heard this folk tune based on the story from the Gospel of St. Luke about the rich man and Lazarus. He had this sort of recognition moment. He wrote his own versions of it. Here's the Bournemouth Sinfonietta performing five variants of Dives and Lazarus.

It's Richard Stute leading the Bournemouth Sinfonietta, five variants of Dives and Lazarus by Rayfon Williams, a folk tune based on the story from the Gospel of St. Luke about the rich man and Lazarus. 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

0: The vocalists Joanna Lynn Jacobs, Allison Sniffen, Katie Geisinger, Ellen Fisher, and Meredith Monk. A piece by Monk called Passing. Pure Glass, coming up.
1: 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Slight chance of rain showers overnight, otherwise overcast skies. Lows level off around 64. Winds out of the northeast around 5 miles an hour. Highs around 81 Saturday. Slight chance of rain showers. And that's a look at your forecast from Delmarva Public Media. I'm meteorologist Derek Height. Currently, it's 66 degrees.
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0: He got more conservative, more traditional. He was imitating these great string quartets of the past, probably because he'd already conquered the future. But future or past, it's all glass.

The Smith Quartet, performing the String Quartet No. 5 by a living legend, the great Philip Glass. I say it's a fine time to spend a summer night on the river. And if you just happen to be doing so, here's the perfect soundtrack for that. It's called Summer Night on the River.

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He would eventually become known as one of Italy's great opera composers. But before any of that, Amilcare Ponchielli's first real job was as a bandmaster, where he wrote and arranged well over 200 works for wind band. And tucked into that catalog is something nobody ever attempted before. In 1872, Ponchielli wrote the first concerto ever composed for the euphonium. It's a work that already hints at the operatic voice to come, full of singing lines and real virtuosic flair. Proof that a so-called supporting instrument can absolutely hold center stage. Performing it, euphonium player Roland Frocher, joined by the Mecklenburg Staatskapelle Schwerin. I'm Melanie Renata. I'm so glad you're here. 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

0: the spotlight shining brightly on an instrument that honestly rarely ever gets to take center stage, the Euphonium Concerto in E flat major by Amilcare Ponchielli, his opus 155. Euphoniumist Roland Fröscher performing with the Mecklenburg Staatskapelle Schwerin. A Melanie Renata with a work and an ensemble steeped in human history. Coming up for you in just a moment, you, my friend, are listening to Music Through the Night.
1: 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Slight chance of rain showers overnight, otherwise overcast skies. Lowest level off around 64, winds out of the northeast around 5 miles an hour. Highs around 81 Saturday, slight chance of rain showers. That's a look at your forecast from Delmarva Public Media. I'm meteorologist Derek Height. Currently 65.
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celebration, and here he joins the Silk Road Ensemble for a piece by Zhao Zhiping. It's called Distant Green Valley.

The Silk Road Ensemble with their founder, cellist Yo-Yo Ma, performing Distant Green Valley by Zhao Zhiping. I'm Melanie Renata. This is Music Through the Night. And like many artists of the Romantic era, composer Zdeněk Fibich had a passion for creating a mood. And his first symphony does just that. However, it was first published for piano four hands around 1883. It had to wait until 1960 for its orchestral arrangement. It's shared with you here by the Detroit Symphony.

So there was absolutely no program written for that first symphony, which, you know, is kind of nice because it allows you to assign whatever mood, whatever images you please to it. Zdeněk Fibich's first symphony in F major, his opus 17, Neeme Järvi at the podium conducting the Detroit Symphony Orchestra.

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Composing a symphony does not sound simple. Yet somehow it seemed to come naturally to British composer Benjamin Britten. By the time he was 14, he'd already composed more than 100 pieces of music, mostly songs and solo piano works. But all of that was clearly a warm-up as he progressed through the Royal College of Music and eventually composed this. It's a symphony that he humbly called his, quote, simple symphony. And it's on the way. I'm Melanie Renata. I'm so glad you're here. This is Music Through the Night.

This hour of music begins with something cool and clear. Mozart's very skillful and simply pleasant 10th piano sonata in C major. Here's pianist Alicia de la Rocha.

0: Alicia de la Rocha, sharing the happy trill of Mozart's 10th Piano Sonata in C major. I'm Melanie Renata, with a pretty powerful piece for harp from a well-known cinematic composer coming up in just a moment. You're listening to Music Through the Night.
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2: Slight chance for showers overnight, otherwise overcast.
1: Lows dip down to about 64.
2: Northeast winds around 5 miles an hour. Slight chance for showers Saturday.
1: Daytime highs approaching 81.
2: And that's a look at your forecast from Delmarva Public Media. I'm meteorologist Derek Height. Right now, 64.
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talent stretched far beyond the silver screen. He could tell a story through any genre of classical music. In this case, he crafted a harp concerto, one that shimmers and dances and sings in ways that feel both elegant and playful. Here, that work is shared by harpist Luisa Prandina and the virtuosi Italiani.

The Charm of the Harp, shared there by harpist Luisa Prendina, given some real orchestral power behind it from the Virtuosi Italiani, Nino Rota's Harp Concerto. I'm Melanie Renata. Thank you for sharing some of your very precious time and space with me for some music through the night. You know, at one point, 20th century British composer Benjamin Britten sifted through more than 100 works that he had written before he was even a teenager. He plucked out a collection of themes to work from, and he built his simple symphony. This is that end result, performed by the Academy of St. Martin in the Fields.

0: Simple Symphony from Benjamin Britten, his Opus 4. Neville Mariner at the podium there, conducting the Academy of St. Martin in the Fields.
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German composer Max Bruch spent his whole career furious at his own most popular piece. The world adored his first violin concerto. And Bruch? Well, he was a little resentful. And he once fumed that in 50 years it'd be the only thing that anyone remembered him for. What he actually wanted was to be taken seriously as a symphonist. So he'd be happy to hear that tonight you and I are going to bask in his symphonic legacy, his third symphony. An honest look at Bruch and his skill, charming, lyrical, proudly, deeply rooted in his homeland. It's on the way. I'm Melanie Renata. This is Music Through the Night. If you can believe it, you're creeping into the last Saturday of July. So, some sweetly singing bright weekend vibes here in a work from the father of the string quartet, one Franz Joseph Haydn. In the classical period, he composed nearly 70 string quartets. This is his 28th in E-flat major, performed by the Daedalus Quartet.

0: bright and chipper, sure, but a sense of drama, too. Franz Joseph Haydn's 28th string quartet in E-flat major, opus 20, number 1, the Daedalus Quartet performing. I'm Melanie Renata, and the music sways like a willow in the wind in just a moment. This is Music Through the Night.
1: 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Cloudy overnight with a slight chance of rain showers. Lows around 64. Northeast winds around 5 miles an hour. Overcast skies Saturday. Slight chance for showers, 81. That's a look at your forecast from Delmarva Public Media. I'm meteorologist Derek Height. Currently 64.
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Pianist Robert Levine and violist Kim Keshkashian playing like two carefree kids in the summertime. Carlos Huastavino's beautiful Willow Branch. That light, bright vibe, it just carries right on through this work by Max Bruch. His third symphony in E major, performed by the Leipzig Gewandhaus. I'm Melanie Renata. This is Music Through the Night.

0: helping you remember Max Bruch how he wanted to be remembered as a great symphonist. The Leipzig Gewandhaus, performing Court Mazur, conducting Max Bruch's Third Symphony in E major.
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If you're lucky, you know what home feels like. Whether it's that place where you can sink into comfort, or the familiar chaos of a loud and loving family, and it just feels like, yeah, this is the place. Whatever that homey feeling is, that's what Dvorak wanted to capture with this, his Czech suite. It's part love letter to his home and part dance party, honestly. It's coming up. I'm Melanie Renata. I'm so glad you're here. This is Music Through the Night.

There are some real soaring sounds this hour. Strings that lift you up through a sonata. Sometimes it's a bumpy, bouncy ride, but here, pianist Paul Switzler creates a pretty stable platform for flutist Laurel Zucker to just take off.

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That work is really a showcase for the flute. Pianist Paul Switzler, uplifting flutist Laurel Zucker, for Paul Pafanel's Andante Pastoral and Scherzettino. I'm Melanie Renata, glad to be with you here for some music through the night. You dive headfirst into a rather youthful piece by Gioachino Rossini, his fifth sonata in E-flat major, performed by the Camerata Bern.

0: part of a set of six sonatas that Rossini humbly said he just threw together in 3 days, written when he was just 12 years old. That was his fifth in E-flat major, Thomas Fouri conducting the Camerata Bern. I'm Melanie Renata. This is Music Through the Night. And there are sounds that go emotionally deep in just a minute.
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2: Slight chance for showers overnight, otherwise overcast.
1: Lows dip down to about 64.
2: Northeast winds around 5 miles an hour. Slight chance for showers Saturday.
1: Daytime highs approaching 81.
2: And that's a look at your forecast from Delmarva Public Media. I'm meteorologist Derek Height. Right now, 64.
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0: As Spain emerged from civil war, Joaquin Rodrigo put the finishing touches on his Aranjuez Concerto. And this is just a small, heart-wrenching slice. The second movement, shared with you here by guitarist Jinji Liu and the Spanish Radio and TV Orchestra.

music that lingers like nostalgia. Guitarist Jinji Liu and the Spanish Radio and TV Orchestra sharing just the second movement there of the amazing Aranjuez Concerto from Joaquin Rodrigo. I'm Melanie Renata with sounds here that feel more like hope. Antonin Dvorak's Czech Suite, performed by the North German Radio Symphony. 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

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John Elliott Gardner conducting the North German Radio Symphony, putting a spring in your step with Dvorak's Czech Suite, his Opus 39.

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So they commissioned a piece for their season opener, music that would lean into the idea of first impressions. The idea of an orchestra meeting a composer for the very first time. What could happen if the composer gave each section space to show off their personality? Well, that idea became this, Impressions, Suite for Chamber Orchestra, by Brazilian-American composer Clarice Assad. It's on the way. I'm Melanie Renata. Stay with me.

Like the gentle pitter-patter of a summer rain outside your window. Harpist Victoria Drake with Four Preludes for Guitar from Manuel Ponce. I'm Melanie Renata. Thanks for being with me this morning. The music this hour offers up a truly lovely start to the day ahead. Music by Mozart, meant for the sheer sake of enjoyment, and a jazzy moment in a work by Clarice Assad. But first, a work that helps you let go of any and every worry that you might be holding. So drop your shoulders, take a deep breath in, and let it out. Here's George Gershwin's Lullaby.

Before Rhapsody in Blue, before Broadway fame, there was that tender little piece. Leonard Slatkin conducting the St. Louis Symphony, George Gershwin's Lullaby. I'm Melanie Renata, with a journey here through a smattering of classical genres, opening with what sounds a bit like a hymn, and the end gives you a snap of ragtime. It's Variations on Lift Every Voice and Sing by Letty B. Alston.

0: pianist Laura Downs sharing a work with some deep musical roots from Detroit-born composer Letty B. Alston, Variations on Lift Every Voice and Sing. The soulfulness of sound just keeps on coming with a work by Claricia Saad in just a moment. I'm Melanie Renata.
1: 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Chance of rain showers today, otherwise cloudy skies with a few peaks of sun. High temperatures reach up to 81. Northeasterly winds 5 to 10 miles an hour. Lows dip down to about 62. Tonight, mainly clear skies. And that's a look at your forecast from Delmarva Public Media. I'm meteorologist Derek Height. Currently, it's 64 degrees.
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0: 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There, they performed Clarice Assad's Impressions, Suite for Chamber Orchestra. You get a breather with a work meant for pure enjoyment in just a moment. I'm Melanie Renata.
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2: Many of the best-known composers from the Baroque era in history were from Germany, France, England, Italy, and Spain. This weekend, you'll hear music from Scandinavia, such as Swedish violinist and composer Johan Agrell, Leipzig-born musician Johan Scheibe, who pursued his successful career in Denmark, and Norwegian composer Johan Heinrich Berlin. It's on Sunday Baroque this week.
0: When Mozart needed to take a break from the heavy lifting of crafting symphonies, he didn't actually take a break. He just took a breather and crafted works like this. His 13th Divertimento in F major. Here's the Berlin Philharmonic Winds.

Music meant for the pure sake of enjoyment. The Berlin Philharmonic winds, sharing one of many divertimentos from Mozart, that one his 13th in F major.

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Have you ever sat on making a big decision? Looking for a sign to take that risk? To make that move? Do that thing that makes your heart feel good? Well, consider this your sign. And consider Luigi Boccherini your example. His nomadic little heart couldn't keep him still. In spite of the risks of failure, he took a leap and made his way to where he felt most inspired. And if he hadn't taken that risk, well, you wouldn't be listening to this. One of his guitar quintets, it's on the way. I'm Melanie Renata.

Good morning, my friend. It is 6 past the hour. I'm Melanie Renata. And this hour is a slow simmer, a mostly slow piano solo in about 10 minutes or so. First, something with a gentle flutter. Flutist Edward Beckett and the London Festival Orchestra with Benjamin Goddard's Suite for Flute and Orchestra.

Pianist Joanne Polk placing you on the dance floor this morning. Music called Dance of the Flowers by Amy Beach.

Honestly, no better way to greet your Saturday morning than with something lighthearted like that. Benjamin Godard's Suite for Flute and Orchestra. I'm Melanie Renata, glad to be spending some time with you as your weekend begins. This work is going to help you ease into it. A piano solo from the most prolific year of composer Fanny Mendelssohn. In 1846, she spun up 50 pieces of music. 17 of those were for the piano. This is one of them, her Andante in E major.

0: The year 1846 was not just Fanny Mendelssohn's most prolific year. It was the last full year of her life. And that was just a small slice of that time. Pianist Heather Schmidt with Mendelssohn's Andante in E. The power of the piano is going to give way to a quartet of strings in just a tick. I'm Melanie Renata.
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2: 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Chance of rain showers today, otherwise cloudy skies with a few peaks of sun. High temperatures reach up to 81. Northeasterly winds 5 to 10 miles an hour. 62 tonight, mainly clear. And that's a look at your forecast from Delmarva Public Media. I'm meteorologist Derek Height. Right now, it's 60 degrees.
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0: His second quintet in E, alongside the Tokyo String Quartet.

0: Some Spanish flair in that work by Italian composer Luigi Boccherini, his sixth guitar quintet in G, guitarist Kazuhito Yamashita, and the Tokyo String Quartet performing. I'm Melanie Renata with a romantic era mood in just a moment.
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In the late 1800s, Lady Radner created an all-woman orchestra, a rare ensemble for the time, and one she herself conducted. She left a legacy of both skilled musicians and skillful music. She commissioned this work from her friend Hubert Parry, aptly named Lady Radner's Suite. Here's the City of London Sinfonia.

0: Lady Radnor was a woman of the Victorian era, and when she became a countess, she also became a patron of the arts. That was her friend Hubert Parry's Lady Radnor's Suite, the City of London's Sinfonia performing. I'm Melanie Renata. Thanks for being here. Be good to yourself today, and be good to your neighbor too, okay?
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Maurice Ravel was really just a big kid at heart. He collected things like mechanical wind-up toys, even spent hours playing on the floors with his friends' children.

As a gift to two little kids, he turned their favorite bedtime stories into a musical suite. You'll hear this collection of fairy tales, Maurice Ravel's Mother Goose Suite, in 30 minutes. I'm Vernon Neal. Good morning. Peter Gulke conducts the Staatskapelle of Weimar in the entr'acte from Duchess Anna Amalia of Brunswick-Wolfenbüttel's Erwin and Elmire.

the Untracked from Duchess Anna Amalia of Brunswick, Wolfenbüttel's Erwin and Elmire, played by Staatskapelle Weimar under Peter Gulke. Edward McDowell had a secret identity. By day, he was a distinguished Ivy League music professor at Columbia. By night, he was surrounded by dancing bears in an enchanted forest. This double life caused him to publish music under a fake name out of fear he'd be laughed at by his colleagues. Here's a peek into that secret world.

James Barbagallo performed Edward McDowell's Forgotten Fairy Tales. Those Forgotten Fairy Tales sets us up for our next piece, which I feel like we're very magical this hour. We're stepping straight into the woods of ancient legend. Now, forests, they tend to get a bad reputation for being dark and scary, but not this one. This is the Happy Forest.

0: Bryden Thompson and the Ulster Orchestra with a little quick stroll through the Happy Forest by Arnold Bax. You'll hear some timeless Baroque music from Yo-Yo Ma in a dance movement from J.S. Bach's Sixth Cello Suite.
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2: 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Chance of rain showers today, otherwise cloudy skies with a few peaks of sun. High temperatures reach up to 81, northeasterly winds 5 to 10 miles an hour. 62 tonight, mainly clear. That's a look at your forecast from Delmarva Public Media. I'm meteorologist Derek Height. Right now, 58.

Yo-Yo Ma performing the gavotte from J.S. Bach's Cello Suite No. 6. Maurice Ravel loved kids, though he never had any of his own. He wrote these pieces you're about to hear for the children of his close friends, the Godebsky family. Young Mimi and Jean Godebsky were learning piano, so Ravel crafted these simple duets they could play together. He drew from French fairy tales like Sleeping Beauty and Beauty and the Beast. Katia and Maria Labeck joined forces for Ravel's Mother Goose Suite.

0: Katia and Maria Lebec at the piano for Ravel's Mother Goose Suite. You'll hear Francis Poulenc's Suite Française to close out the hour.
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400-year-old court music once sparked a famous queen's return. Frances Poulenc took some forgotten Renaissance tunes and threw out just about every violin and cello, and instead put brass, woodwinds, and a harpsichord in their place. Here's Frances Poulenc's Suite Française.

0: The Paris Orchestra brings the hour to conclusion under the direction of Georges Prêtre. That was a French suite from Francis Poulenc. 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
4: Oh!

Vaults to get your morning going from Mel Boni. It was performed by Miriam Barba Cohen. Ahem. I can distinctly remember my mom clearing her throat at my brothers and I whenever we were getting just a little too out of hand. That same usually subtle technique is how the composer of this next piece kept his job, maybe even his head. Whenever King Frederick the Great made a mistake, Johann Quantz wouldn't say a word. He would just clear his throat, ahem, until his royal boss realized what he'd done wrong and fixed it. But long before Quantz became the legendary flute instructor to Frederick the Great, he was actually a multi-instrumentalist who played everything from trumpet to double bass. It's that range that gave him an incredible ear for write-ups beyond his main instrument. Here's Quantz Horn Concerto No. 3.

0: Johann Quandt's Horn Concerto No. 3, performed by the Academy of St. Martin in the Fields. Barry Tuckwell was the horn player.
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3: 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Chance for showers today. Otherwise, sunshine mixed with clouds at times. Daytime highs approaching 81. Winds out of the northeast, 5 to 10 miles an hour. Mainly clear skies tonight. Lows level off around 62. And that's a look at your forecast from Delmarva Public Media. I'm meteorologist Derek Height. Currently, it's 59 degrees.

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17-year-old Richard Strauss actually sketched this entire concerto inside his high school notebook during class. He wrote it for his violin teacher, who also happened to be his cousin. At the premiere, there was no orchestra on stage, so the teenage composer accompanied the soloist himself on an upright piano. Here's the finale to that piece. It's Strauss's violin concerto.

0: The finale from Richard Strauss's Violin Concerto, performed by the Bavarian Radio Symphony Orchestra. Sarah Chang was a violinist. They were led by Wolfgang Sawallisch. I'm Vernon Neal. Thanks for spending this part of your morning with me.
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This is Symphony Cast from APM, American Public Media. I'm Steve Seal. We're at the Royal Festival Hall of the Southbank Center in London with the Philharmonia Orchestra. It'll come as no surprise that London is among the leading world cities to boast the greatest number of symphony orchestras in one metropolitan area. It has a grand total of 5 orchestras to its credit. The London Symphony Orchestra, London Philharmonic, the BBC Symphony Orchestra, and Royal Philharmonic, and last but far from least, the group known simply as the Philharmonia Orchestra. Interestingly, even in that esteemed company, the Philharmonia has held its own as an ensemble of particular distinction. Founded in 1945 by the classical music department of the English record label EMI, the orchestra worked in its early years with conductors including Richard Strauss, Wilhelm Furtwängler, Arturo Toscanini, and Herbert von Karajan. And during that era, the Philharmonia became widely regarded as the finest of London's 5 orchestras. From the late 1950s to the early 1970s, the orchestra's chief conductor was Otto Klemperer, with whom it made numerous recordings of the core orchestral repertoire. Today, Santu Matias Ruvoli is its principal conductor, but for this concert, an old friend returns. Esa-Pekka Salonen, the Philharmonia's conductor laureate and principal conductor from 2008 to 2021, is on hand as part of this orchestra's 80th birthday celebrations. And he'll be just one of 3 musicians on the program at the very top of their game. The other 2, superstar Icelandic pianist Víkingur Ólafsson and composer John Adams, whose piano concerto, After the Fall, Mr. Ólafsson will perform as its dedicatee in its UK premiere. Then for the second half, Maestro Salonen will contribute to the joy surrounding this orchestra's 80th birthday celebrations by conducting one of his long-standing favorite works, Maurice Ravel's ballet, Daphnis and Chloe, a dazzling and enormous tapestry of immense musical color that never fails to please. One work from the early years of the 20th century and one from the early 21st, 2 complementary halves helping to mark

The Fall is John Adams' third full-scale concerto for solo piano, following Century Rolls, written in 1996 for Emmanuel Ax, and Must the Devil Have All the Good Tunes, which was premiered by Yuja Wang under Gustavo Dudamel and the Los Angeles Philharmonic in 2019. The composer says he approached Icelandic pianist Víkingur Ólafsson about the prospect of writing a piano concerto for him, for a number of reasons. First, he says, he had clearly demonstrated an affinity for Adams' piano music in general in other settings. This wasn't an egotistical matter, but simply that Ólafsson so often seemed to get precisely what Adams was after in his various piano pieces, no matter the content. And secondly, Adams says, Ólafsson's interpretations of the music of Bach made a distinct impression on him. And he thought it would be interesting to set out on a kind of joint exploration of Bach's sound world with the pianist. The work Adams would eventually compose is certainly no mere Bach pastiche. In fact, the opening in particular has been likened more to Bartok and Ravel in their quieter moments. Still, the spirit of Bach materializes along the way, and there is indeed a quote of Bach's C minor prelude. Adams says, quote, "The extraordinary thing about Víkingur is that he has such a wide bandwidth of expressive possibility. His Rameau and Bach and Mozart have incredible delicacy, and at the same time he can make the piano sound huge without banging it. I tried to incorporate that awareness into After the Fall." So, what about the title? Well, like many of Adams' titles, there's a pun in there. The double entendre of fall as both the season and the loss of paradise, a la Milton, came from Adams thinking of the iconic role that Pierre Boulez played in attempting to dictate the future of contemporary music. In an article for the New York Times in 2019 about Boulez's recently published book, Music Lessons, Adams focused on a comment in which Boulez decried what he saw as the end of the avant-garde, leaving only artists who clung sentimentally and nostalgically to archetypes from the past, a fall from grace in Boulez's view. For Adams, however, all of the traditional touchstones of music, from harmony and rhythm to return and citation, are not only still useful, but can be used in the process of exploring heretofore uncharted musical territory. Commentators probably can't be faulted for being drawn to remarking about Adams' quote of Bach's C minor prelude in this piece, and the composer himself notes how he wrote the work for Ólafsson while the pianist was on a world tour playing Bach's Goldberg Variations. It was premiered by Ólafsson in 2025 with the San Francisco Symphony under conductor David Robertson. And as I mentioned, we're about to hear the UK premiere of the work. Here now is pianist Víkingur Ólafsson, followed by conductor Esa-Pekka Salonen, to lead the Philharmonia Orchestra here at Royal Festival Hall at the South Bank Center, London, in the piano concerto After the Fall by John Adams.

Pianist Víkingur Ólafsson with the Philharmonia Orchestra led by Esa-Pekka Salonen here at the Royal Festival Hall at the South Bank Center, London. We've heard the UK premiere of After the Fall by John Adams, a new piano concerto written expressly for Mr. Ólafsson. And we are very excited to have brought it to you here on SymphonyCast. That quote of Bach's C minor prelude from the Well-Tempered Clavier included in the work by the composer for a number of reasons. He said he had been drawn first to this pianist because of his incredibly sensitive and thoughtful interpretations of Bach. And also, Adams returning to the music of the past is, in a way, a kind of personal declaration of independence for him, being one of the key composers to emerge in the 1970s and 80s who saw it part of their mission to throw off the rules ascribed to composers of the 20th century by the likes of Pierre Boulez, who was highly critical of what he felt was backward-looking sentimentality that the avant-garde must reject. For Adams, such rules were just one more form of confinement. Víkingur Ólafsson, born in Reykjavik, Iceland in 1984, he is beloved for his interpretations of music from Bach to Philip Glass. And in recent years in particular, he has been highly decorated, receiving awards from Gramophone Magazine and BBC Music Magazine, Musical America's Instrumentalist of the Year, and a Grammy for his recording of the Bach-Goldberg Variations. And looks like he's going to play an encore.

0: Pianist Víkingur Ólafsson performing a Bach encore for this London audience here at the Royal Festival Hall. He played the beloved air from Bach's Orchestral Suite No. 3, the so-called Air on the G String. Víkingur Ólafsson's 2025 Grammy Award was for his recording of Bach's Goldberg Variations, and it was his Bach interpretations that really first put him on the map. His 2019 CD, Johann Sebastian Bach, was awarded Album of the Year from BBC Music Magazine, and also the catalyst for his being awarded Artist of the Year by Gramophone Magazine the same year. I'm Steve Seal. When our concert of the Philharmonia Orchestra's 80th anniversary celebration continues, conductor laureate Esa-Pekka Salonen leads a performance of one of his favorite works, the ballet Daphnis and Chloe by Ravel. That's coming up next on APM's Symphony Cast.
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Welcome back to Symphony Cast. I'm Steve Seal. We're at the Royal Festival Hall of the South Bank Centre, London, for a concert by the Philharmonia Orchestra as the orchestra celebrates its 80th anniversary in 2026. It seems impossible to pick one work from the incredible output of Maurice Ravel and declare that one his best. How could you? Picking a favorite Ravel piece is kind of like picking a favorite finger. You kind of want all of them. And yes, a convincing argument could be made that his score to the ballet Daphnis and Chloe might be his masterwork. The score's dazzlingly imaginative orchestral textures really have no parallel in music, transporting the listener to an enchanted world of gods and shepherdesses. And it includes easily the most gorgeous depiction of sunrise in the entire orchestral repertoire, a passage that practically boggles the mind in both its creative construction and in the emotional reaction that it produces. The story of Daphnis comes from a Greek pastoral novel written during the Roman Empire, the only known work by the Hellenistic romance writer Longus. It follows two abandoned infants found and raised by separate rustic farming families on the island of Lesbos, who grow up tending flocks, but then they fall in love and navigate a series of rustic adventures, kidnappings, and rival suitors before discovering their noble origins and uniting in marriage. Ravel began to write the score in 1909 after a commission from impresario Sergei Diaghilev for his Ballet Russe, completing it some months before the premiere of the staged work. At almost an hour, it is Ravel's longest completed composition, and usually when it's heard in the concert hall, it's in the form of one of the two suites of excerpts that Ravel prepared. For this concert, though, Asa-Pekka Salonen will lead the Philharmonia in the complete score to the ballet, and it's a rare chance to experience the full genius of this work, music acknowledged even during Ravel's lifetime as revolutionary. And here once again, Asa-Pekka Salonen to lead the Philharmonia Orchestra in the complete ballet, Daphnis and Chloe, here at the Royal Festival Hall on Symphony Cast.

one of the true revolutionary works of 20th century music, and a work often hailed as Maurice Ravel's greatest masterwork. We've heard Ravel's ballet, Daphnis and Chloe, performed here at the Royal Festival Hall by the Philharmonia Orchestra, led by its conductor emeritus, Esa-Pekka Salonen, on SymphonyCast. This piece by Ravel is one of Maestro Salonen's longtime favorite works to conduct, so no surprise he would program it for this festive concert, part of the orchestra's 80th birthday celebrations this year. And also no surprise, perhaps, that he would program the whole score to the ballet rather than simply one of the more commonly heard orchestral suites that Ravel assembled from the score. It really is amazing when that famous passage depicting sunrise at the beginning of Act 3 comes along, how it never fails to dazzle Ravel's sheer inventiveness at conjuring the waking up of the world, culminating in that incredible climax in the strings. I can't think of how many times I have heard that passage, and it still just destroys me. What incredible music. I'm Steve Seal, and that will wrap up our concert by the Philharmonia Orchestra here at the Royal Festival Hall at the South Bank Center in London, with a concert of music by John Adams and Maurice Ravel. As always, you can listen again from our website, yourclassical.org/symphonycast. With the time we have remaining, we'll hear some more from the Philharmonia. Here they are, conducted by Christian Thielemann in the Symphony No. 4 by Schumann, here on SymphonyCast.

0: The Symphony No. 4 by Schumann, performed by the Philharmonia Orchestra, conducted by Christian Thielemann, here on SymphonyCast. 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

This Hour of Classical Music has a lot of Oscar-nominated scores, including pieces from films done by the current Oscar-winning composer, Ludvig Göransson, who now holds 3 Oscars for Best Score for his work in Black Panther, Sinners, and what you're hearing now, Oppenheimer. You can hear his work currently in theaters in the film The Odyssey, where he paired up with Christopher Nolan once again. But when they paired up to do Oppenheimer, Nolan had one musical direction for the film. Base the entire score on the violin. You'll hear the violin in an unusual position in this piece later this hour.

The award-winning score from John Williams for the Harry Potter films, that particular suite is called Harry's Wondrous World. It takes us through several scenes from the first film, like the arrival of baby Harry, Diagon Alley, and a Quidditch match. I'm Liz Lyon, in for Lynn Warfel, who is on a much-deserved vacation playing with her dogs and horses and, of course, watching movies. Welcome to Saturday Cinema, where this hour is all about exploring the best in film music. When Lynn found out I was subbing in, she asked me what theme I wanted for today or if I had some favorite film composers, and she was kind enough to program what she called Liz's Picks. So bear with me as we listen to some of my favorite film composers, starting with the great John Williams and a little more Harry Potter.

Hedwig's theme from the first Harry Potter film, the Berlin Philharmonic performing on that recording. That first main theme that you heard is used throughout all eight films and was written in just one evening. And then John Williams took that little melody and showed it to Christopher Columbus, who readily agreed with the direction that the music was going. And it does have that unique, magical feeling because of very, well, two distinct things that John Williams chose to do. The first is that first part of the theme is played on a celesta, which gives it that distinct, sweet, bell-like sound. And the second was that he used all 12 chromatic notes and a lot of diminished or unexpected intervals, and that lets it weave in and out of this eerie, spellbinding feeling. Another composer who had to write magic into the score was Howard Shore for the Lord of the Rings trilogy. He created themes to really distinguish the many different cultures that were depicted throughout the films, which he had to create from scratch. For the Shire, he used Celtic folk songs like tin whistles and fiddles to create this really cozy pastoral feel. The elves were portrayed by airy, high-pitched Eastern choral chanting and sweeping string arpeggios. And the Mines of Moria incorporated these deep, booming, Polynesian-style choir vocals. And he even wrote character themes that would adapt depending on where that character was. For example, Aragorn's theme sounded broody in Bree, heroic whenever he was in the battlefield, and it would play softly on the flute in Rivendell. And all of that really helped with this world-building. This suite shows that, as it has several themes depicted through the character of the hobbits, with the London Symphony Orchestra and James Galway on the flute.

0: A suite from Lord of the Rings performed by the London Symphony and James Galway on the flute, and followed by Into the West, the Oscar-winning closing credits song from the Lord of the Rings, The Return of the Ring, co-written by Fran Walsh, Howard Shore, and Annie Lennox. More movie music coming up in just a minute.
1: 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Cloudy skies with a few peaks of sun today, with daytime highs approaching 81. Northeast winds 5 to 10 miles an hour. Partly cloudy skies tonight. Lows dip down to about 61. And that's a look at your forecast from Delmarva Public Media. I'm meteorologist Derek Height. Currently 65.
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0: Instead to match to whatever the unique time period, location, and the emotion of each individual story. He is known for doing heavy research into the cultural or historical aspects of the films to find the best instruments to play the compositions. A really great example is the Grand Budapest Hotel. He uses some quirky instruments like zithers and folk horns to create this really fast, funny, and old-world European feel for the film.

0: The plot of the Grand Budapest Hotel centers on a legendary concierge and his loyal lobby boy who are framed for murder after they inherit a priceless painting. It's framed as this multi-layered flashback, and the story unfolds across a fictional European republic between the world wars. That was a suite of the score from composer Alexandre Desplat. Some Oppenheimer coming up after the break.
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I'm going to finish this hour with the most recent Oscar winner, Ludvig Göransson, for Sinners. I unfortunately don't have that score, but I do have two from other films that he did, also award-winning. The first is the atmospheric fission from Oppenheimer. Göransson was told to keep, well, to really build the score around the violin, and though it doesn't really take the center stage in this moment of the film, it's still very present in the background.

0: Fission from Oppenheimer from composer Ludwig Göransson, followed by a suite from his other award-winning score, The Black Panther.
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0: Hans Zimmer is one of the greats, but he never learned traditional music theory or went to music school. He is entirely self-taught, starting his career in pop music band, playing the synthesizer, and even appearing in their famous music video for Video Killed the Movie, the Radio Star. But his resume speaks for itself. Gladiator, Lion King, Interstellar, and this masterpiece.

from James Horner. It's a piece from Avatar, played during the scene where Jake takes flight. I'm Liz Lyon, in for Lynn Warfel, who is on a much-deserved vacation, playing with her dogs and horses and, of course, watching movies. This is Saturday Cinema, where this hour is all about exploring the best in film music. Lynn approached me when she heard I was subbing in and asked what theme I wanted to do for today or if I had any favorite film composers, and she was kind enough to program what she called Liz's Picks. We're focusing on two composers today, James Horner and Hans Zimmer, in this hour of classical music, starting with the great James Horner. The score from the movie Glory is one that stuck with me from the very first time I heard it. He worked very closely with the Boys Choir of Harlem to create this haunting and reverent sound that he was looking for. The entire score is built from a continuous variation of just three musical ideas: a military call, a soldier's conscience, and the regiment's trials. You're going to hear all three of those themes in these selected pieces from Glory.

0: Music from the 1989 film Glory, which depicts the true story of the 54th Massachusetts Volunteer Infantry, which was one of the first all-black regiments in the Union Army during the American Civil War. The score was famously snubbed at the Oscars after it won the Grammy and it was nominated for the Golden Globe. But the composer James Horner was actually nominated that year in the category of Best Score, just for a different film called Field of Dreams. The film itself won Denzel Washington his first ever Oscar that year for Best Supporting Actor. The studio orchestra and the Boys Choir of Harlem performing those pieces from the Glory score by James Horner. Music by Hans Zimmer coming up in just a minute.
1: 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Mainly cloudy skies expected this afternoon, with daytime highs approaching 81. Northeast winds 5 to 10 miles an hour. Partly cloudy tonight, lows level off around 61. And that's a look at your forecast from Delmarva Public Media. I'm meteorologist Derek Height. Right now, it's 71 degrees.
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List to develop unique wordless vocal chants in Wales designed to sound ancient and alien rather than being tied to a known language. This is a very famous part of the score. It's music that illustrates Paul's dream in the film.

The Odessa Opera Orchestra and Choir with the Disruptive Collective. That was a live performance of Paul's Dream from the Dune score by Hans Zimmer. There is one last film in the trilogy, Dune Messiah, which will be out December 18th of this year. And Hans Zimmer has said that he's going to be shifting away from these romantic sweeping elements that he had in previous films and having a much darker, more psychological and introspective soundscape, more like what we just heard. But to show his versatility, Hans Zimmer's versatility, let's move to a very different feel. This is a suite from a film that he scored called The Holiday, where he moved away from his usual bombastic action scores to craft a really playful, intimate, and warm soundtrack to match this transatlantic love story.

WORF Radio Vienna Symphony Orchestra with a suite from Hans Zimmer film score for the film The Holiday. We have one last score from this composer. It's one that I think a lot of people will recognize. It's a time where he actually worked in a partnership to create a score for the Pirates of the Caribbean franchise. The reason for this was the original composer that was contracted for the films stepped back because of creative differences. So Hans Zimmer was asked to fill in, but he was contractually obligated to compose for a different film at the time. So he went to his colleague Klaus Badelt and said, "Can you compose some music for this film?" However, Zimmer returned to the score and produced the music for the franchise's sequels, Dead Man's Chest, At the World's End, and On Stranger Tides. Here are a few pieces from the score, including One More Day and Jack Sparrow.

0: Cellist Kian Sultani performing two pieces from the Hans Zimmer score Pirates of the Caribbean. Two pieces called One Day and Jack Sparrow. A very familiar piece will end the hour.
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2: Many of the best-known composers from the Baroque era in history were from Germany, France, England, Italy, and Spain. This weekend, you'll hear music from Scandinavia, such as Swedish violinist and composer Johan Agrell, Leipzig-born musician Johan Scheibe, who pursued his successful career in Denmark, and Norwegian composer Johan Heinrich Berlin. It's on Sunday Baroque this week.
0: Look Radio. Let's end the hour with one of the most famous melodies and a reason why John Williams is so well known. It's for those melodies that you just can't get out of your head no matter how much you try. Like this one.

0: That was the Raiders of the Lost Ark March from composer John Williams, performed by the Los Angeles Philharmonic Orchestra. I'm Liz Lyon in for Lynn Warfel, and thanks for joining me for this hour of Saturday Cinema and letting me play some of my favorite film composers.
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Peter Tchaikovsky had 6 really incredible symphonies in his catalog, alongside several orchestral suites that got plenty of play. But there's no denying that one of his biggest achievements was in the world of ballet. He wrote 3 scores for the ballet during his life. His first, the most famous, Swan Lake. His ever-loved and final ballet was The Nutcracker. And in between those 2 famous ones, another called Sleeping Beauty. Later this hour, you and I are going to revisit Sleeping Beauty and lots more.

Despite being written amid the catastrophic final months of World War II, this first piece from Richard Strauss is remarkably serene and a little bit joyful.

performed by the Carnegie Mellon Wind Ensemble, Richard Strauss's Happy Workshop, the third movement. I'm Liz Lyon in for Lynn Warfel. I'm happy to be with you today. Coming up on this hour, dancing and a little bit of movies, starting off with a snippet from a film score, Nicola Piovani's score for the film Life is Beautiful. It won an Academy Award for Best Original Dramatic Score, beating out heavyweights like John Williams' Saving Private Ryan and Hans Zimmer, The Thin Red Line. But the spirit of the score is universal, and one that we all need to hear from time to time. A poetic metaphor for the power of love and imagination, despite tragedy.

A snippet from the film score Life is Beautiful from Nicola Piovani. It's a heartbreaking film taking place during the Holocaust of World War II, but it shows that love and imagination can lift you, even in the darkest of times. That piece, performed by the Brussels Philharmonic, featuring violinist Renaud Capucin. Peter Tchaikovsky really was a master of melody. He had the ability to carry so much beauty and emotion in his pieces while also painting a very specific visual. His score for the ballet Sleeping Beauty was one that he was really excited to do. He loved the story so much, he finished the score in roughly 40 days. This is the Grand Pas de Deux from the ballet.

0: Peter Tchaikovsky's Sleeping Beauty, Grand Pas de Deux from the ballet, performed by the National Philharmonic Orchestra. A grand flute concerto coming up in just a minute.
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2: Sunshine mixed with clouds at times this afternoon, with highs around 81. Winds out of the northeast, 5 to 10 miles an hour. Partly cloudy skies tonight. Lows dip down to about 61. And that's a look at your forecast from Delmarva Public Media. I'm meteorologist Derek Height. Currently, it's 75 degrees.
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0: Composer first and foremost. Here is his flute concerto featuring Alexis Still on the flute.

0: The New Zealand Symphony Orchestra featuring Alexa Still on the flute performing Jerome Maras Flute Concerto. We'll do some dancing in just a minute.
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0: Franz Schubert wrote 12 waltzes meant to be an intimate snapshot of Viennese social dance culture about a year before he passed away. Here they are, played in full, performed by Vasily Primakov.

0: Vasily Primakov with Franz Schubert's 12 Waltzes. I'm Liz Lyon in for Lynn Werfel. Thanks for joining me for this hour of classical music.
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Have you seen pictures of the black holes? It's a really incredible achievement that's been many, many years in the making, maybe all the way back to the days of Mozart. People were indeed gazing up and studying the stars when he wrote this symphony back in August of 1788, so much so that when they heard how massive it was compared to our solar system's most massive planet. I'll let you hear just how massive the final Mozart symphony is later this hour. Jupiter Symphony on the way.

Agustin Berrios weaves in melodic material from two highly popular traditional Paraguayan songs in that piece called Kazapa, bringing them

I'm Liz Lyon in for Lynn Warfel. I'm happy to be with you today. Coming up this hour, a few shorter pieces will start us off before we get to that bigger symphony from Mozart. Like some of his predecessors, Zosef Zorgin wrote his Opus 116th to circle systematically through all 24 major and minor keys. This is number 23 in B major.

Although people dread playing in the key of B major due to its five sharps, Friedrich Chopin famously described it as the easiest and most natural scale to play on the piano because of the natural hand placement. Ivan Illich just played the key in the recording of Little Prelude No. 23 from Joseph Zorgin. Here's another piece with a little name, Little Waltz from Teresa Carreño.

0: Teresa Carreño wrote this melody in her home to give her daughter something to dance to and kept it private for about 14 years before she finally played it publicly. Violinist Esther Abrami arranged that and performed it for us with the Vienna Radio Symphony Orchestra. Coming up in just a minute, we'll hear Jupiter.
1: 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Sunshine mixed with clouds at times this afternoon, with daytime highs approaching 81. Northeasterly winds 5 to 10 miles an hour. Lows dip down to about 61. Tonight, partly cloudy. And that's a look at your forecast from Delmarva Public Media. I'm meteorologist Derek Height. Right now, it's 77 degrees.
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3: Hi, I'm Leanne Hansen in Bethany Beach. 50 years ago, I began my career in public radio. 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

0: The 41st and final symphony of Wolfgang Amadeus Mozart, the one nicknamed Jupiter. Mozart actually never knew the nickname of his symphony. It was coined after he died, but it did fit. The work's grandness mirrors the characteristics of its namesake, the Roman sky god Jupiter, performed in that recording by Orchestra Mozart. In just a minute, we'll end the hour with a little bit of Debussy.
1: 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And while we know some folks might call us DPM, we think DPM should also stand for diverse programming that matters. 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

We're going to end the hour with a piece from Debussy called Images for Orchestra. This is the second and most famous movement, Iberia, performed by the Dallas Symphony Orchestra, and it evokes Spanish sights and smells, even though Debussy had never spent any significant time in Spain at that point. The Spanish composer Manuel de Falla marveled at how accurately Debussy captured the true spirit of Spain just purely through art and imagination. At the beginning of the movement, Debussy immediately plunges us into a bustling street scene.

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Mozart and many others wrote minuets. For folks like Astor Piazzolla, he wrote tangos. And other composers, including Maurice Ravel, well, they welcomed the waltz. Ravel would write several waltz-infused compositions over the course of his life, but the most famous one is this one. It's pretty straightforward. He called it, simply enough, La Valse. At the end of the hour, I'm going to take you onto the dance floor, and we'll do a little waltzing. Ravel's La Valse is coming up alongside some stormy weather. Hope you stick with me. Starting the hour with a final movement from Charles Gounod's Petite Suite, here's the St. Paul Chamber Orchestra.

The final movement from Charles Gounod's Petite Symphony. I'm Liz Lyon in for Lynn Warfel. I'm happy to be with you this afternoon. Coming up, we will take to the dance floor, but first, buckle down as Chanticleer brings you some stormy weather.

written by Harold Arlen in the 30s, Stormy Weather became a smash hit and was recorded by the likes of Ethel Waters, Duke Ellington, and Billie Holiday. That recording was from Chanticleer. Friedrich Chopin wrote 24 piano preludes. Here is the longest, lasting 5 to 7 minutes. This prelude also has a nickname called Raindrop. The nickname didn't come from Chopin himself, but a pianist who thought that the constant repeating A-flat note in the piece creates a sound a little like dripping rain.

0: Roulade Pantinen on the piano with Frédéric Chopin's Prelude No. 15, nicknamed Raindrop. In just a minute, we'll get an oboe concerto.
1: 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Sunshine mixed with clouds at times this afternoon, with daytime highs approaching 81. Winds out of the northeast, 5 to 10 miles an hour. Mainly clear tonight, lows level off around 61. That's a look at your forecast from Delmarva Public Media. I'm meteorologist Derek Height. Currently, it's 78 degrees.
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the fictional last and least son of J.S. Bach. However, he did publish under his own name as well, like this piece. It's an oboe concerto performed by the Moscow Philharmonic Orchestra.

0: performed by the Moscow Philharmonic Orchestra, featuring Pamela Pecha on the oboe, Peter Schickele's Oboe Concerto. Let's dance in just a minute.
1: 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I'm the Chief Content Officer here at Delmar Republic Media. 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
2: Los Angeles, Berlin, New York, London, the list goes on and on. I'm Allison Young. Symphony Cast takes you around the world to hear the world's best orchestras in concert. 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

Well, it's time to hit the dance floor with one of classical's most famous dance-inspired compositions. Maurice Ravel called it, simply enough, La Valse.

0: Do you remember that Tina Turner song, Proud Mary? She would always say at the beginning, it's going to start off easy and it's going to end rough. Well, you could say the exact same thing about this Maurice Ravel piece that we just heard. A very calm opening and a very wild conclusion to this work he called La Valse. Performed in that recording by the Czech Slovak Radio Symphony Orchestra. I'm Liz Lyon in for Lynn Warfel. Thank you for spending this hour with me listening to some great classical music.
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4: Biographies can be a bit complicated. Take, for instance, the composer of this music. He was born in Kyiv, the capital of Ukraine, which was then a part of the sprawling Russian Empire. The years of his life include the first four decades or so of the old Soviet Union. So he's considered Russian and/or Soviet, and was by heritage German and Polish, with a name that sounds French. Reinhold Glier's best-known works include this harp concerto, composed in 1938, well into the rule of Joseph Stalin. I'm Mindy Ratner. Harpist Rachel Masters joins the City of London Sinfonia this hour. He was the undisputed king of British light music, a gent named Eric Coates. And from a work called The Jester at the Wedding, this is Dance of the Orange Blossoms.

Dance of the Orange Blossoms by Eric Coates, Malcolm Nabarro, and the East of England Orchestra. I'm Mindy Ratner. It's great to have your company for classical music on this Saturday, the last one in July. Music by Reinhold Glier on the way in just a very few minutes. And one of the best-known tone poems by Richard Strauss, James DePriest, and the Oregon Symphony Orchestra made a recording of Strauss's Don Juan, and it comes your way later in the hour. For the moment, we are going to focus on rhythm with music by a pair of American composers. We have some Gershwin coming up in just a few minutes, but there's this that Scott Joplin called Elite Syncopation.

pianist William Albright with Scott Joplin's Elite Syncopations. Well, it's not hard to imagine George Gershwin sitting down at the piano a time or two, or maybe 2,000, to play one of his best-known tunes. Stanley Silverman made an arrangement for strings.

0: with clouds at times this afternoon, with daytime highs approaching 81. Winds out of the northeast, 5 to 10 miles an hour. Mainly clear tonight. Lows level off around 61. That's a look at your forecast from Delmarva Public Media. I'm meteorologist Derek Height. Currently, it's 78 degrees.
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0: You could just call that Short and Sweet. Fascinating Rhythm by George Gershwin, arranged for strings by Stanley Silverman, and recorded by the Lark Quartet.
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0: The Harp Concerto, music from 1938 by Reinhold Glier. Rachel Masters was the soloist. Richard Hickox conducted the City of London Sinfonia. So I was a little bit curious about Rachel Masters, and so I looked her up and discovered that although she played harp for 40 years and was very prominent in her field, about 10 years ago, she took up pottery, and that has become her new passion.
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0: Richard Strauss's tone poem, Don Juan, the Oregon Symphony, was conducted by James DePriest.
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5: From Delmarva Public Media and 710, I'm Nathan Hartman, and this is The Sound of Cinema. If film composing has a first family, it's the Newmans. Brothers Alfred, Lionel, and Emil all made their mark on Hollywood and left big shoes to fill for the Newmans who came after, including Thomas, David, Randy, and Joey. Today we're climbing around the Newman family tree and taking a listen as the family puts their mark on classic cinema, generational favorites, and groundbreaking animation. All that and more on this hour of The Sound of Cinema. The eldest of four, Alfred Newman was helping his family make ends meet by playing piano for money by age 12. By 19, he was conducting musicals on Broadway for George Gershwin, and by 30, he had been invited to compose for film by Irving Berlin. 3 years later, he wrote this.

If writing the fanfare for 20th Century Fox wasn't enough, Alfred was also early to incorporate musical motifs into film, including this one from 1939's film adaptation of Wuthering Heights. Here's Kathy's theme, re-recorded by the National Philharmonic Orchestra.

That was Kathy's theme from 1939's Wuthering Heights by Alfred Newman and re-recorded by the National Philharmonic Orchestra. In 1940, Newman became the music director for 20th Century Fox, and while he normally stayed behind the camera, in 1953's How to Marry a Millionaire, he's the first person you see. As the overture for the film, curtains open to Newman conducting his orchestra in a theme he wrote for his very first film. Here is the theme from 1931's Street Scene, as heard in 1953's How to Marry a Millionaire.

That was the theme from Street Scene, as heard in 1953's How to Marry a Millionaire, composed by Alfred Newman and re-recorded by the National Philharmonic Orchestra. Alfred Newman would pass in 1970, a month shy of his 70th birthday. His final film would be released only weeks later and would go on to earn him his 45th Oscar nomination. That film, the disaster genre classic, Airport. Here is the climactic track, Emergency Landing, by Alfred Newman.

That was Emergency Landing by Alfred Newman for the blockbuster disaster classic Airport. In the 1940s, Emil Newman joined his brother Alfred in Hollywood and spent the majority of his career as a musical director for films while occasionally composing. He worked on over 150 and had a musical hand in several John Wayne pictures, including 1953's Island in the Sky, which he co-composed with Hugo Friedhofer and Herbert Spencer. Here is the strings theme from Island in the Sky.

That was the Strings theme from 1953's Island in the Sky, composed by Emil Neumann, Hugo Freehofer, and Herbert Spencer. In 1956, Neumann, along with David Raxon and Jerome Morose, composed the theatrical documentary Seven Wonders of the World, which utilized the wide Cinerama format to showcase the Earth's grand beauty. Here is the exit music for Seven Wonders of the World.

0: That was the exit music for 1956's Cinerama Spectacular, Seven Wonders of the World, composed by Emil Newman, David Raxin, and Jerome Morose. Newman would continue to work in film and television until 1965 and would pass in 1984 at the age of 73. When we return, we'll take a listen to the work of the youngest of the brothers Newman, Lionel, and then move on to the next generation with his nephew David. Stay with us.
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0: Welcome back to The Sound of Cinema from Delmarva Public Media and 710. I'm Nathan Hartman. This episode, we're looking at the first family of film composing, the Newmans. We began with Alfred and Emil and now turn to their brother Lionel, who joined them in Hollywood as a rehearsal pianist at Fox. By the end of his tenure, he would be the senior vice president of all music at that studio. Throughout his career, Lionel would compose, but also supervise and conduct for others. Often, he would also work alongside his brother, such as in 1958's The Bravados, a Western starring Gregory Peck. Here is the main title re-recorded by the National Philharmonic Orchestra.

That was the main title for The Bravados, credited to Lionel Newman, with the film's music also composed by Hugo Friedhofer and Alfred Newman. Here is another track by Lionel Newman, co-written with Alexander Courage, which was nominated for Best Score at the Academy Awards. Here is The Pleasure Seekers' Bossa Nova, from 1964's Anne Margaret picture, The Pleasure Seekers.

That was The Pleasure Seekers Bossa Nova from 1964's The Pleasure Seekers, co-written by Alexander Courage and Lionel Newman. Newman's tenure with 20th Century Fox would run 46 years with over 200 films to his credit. He would pass on in 1989, but his legacy would live. In 2013, the 20th Century Fox Music Department was dedicated as the Lionel Newman Music Building. Many of the Newman clan would be at the dedication, including our next composer. David Newman, a son of Alfred, followed in his father's and uncle's footsteps. His first film score would be for Tim Burton's short film Frankenweenie in 1984, and he would soon be a staple of films of the 1990s, including one favorite of every baseball fan. Here is The Babe Ruth Ball / Scotty Hits a Home Run by David Newman for The Sandlot.

That was the Babe Ruth ball / Scotty hits a home run by David Newman for The Sandlot. In 1997, Newman received an Oscar nomination for Anastasia, the beloved Fox animated fantasy retelling of the lost Romanov. Here is the prologue track from Anastasia.

That was the prologue for 1997's Anastasia, composed by David Newman. Newman would continue to make a name for himself, composing for top comedies such as Tommy Boy, the Eddie Murphy remake of The Nutty Professor, and our next film, the sci-fi satire classic Galaxy Quest. Here is Pig Lizard by David Newman.

0: That was Pig Lizard by David Newman for 1999's Galaxy Quest. When we return, we take a look at the rest of the Newman family, including Thomas, Randy, and Joey. Stay tuned.
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0: From Del Marva Public Media and 710, I'm Nathan Hartman, and this is The Sound of Cinema. This hour, we've been looking at the first family of film composing, the Newmans. We've looked at the brothers Alfred, Emil, and Lionel, and Alfred's son David, and now we turn to another of Alfred's children, Thomas. While Thomas's early interests lay in composing for musical theater, his uncle Lionel gave him his first assignment, scoring an episode of the show The Paper Chase. The film composing bug stuck, and soon he was writing for films such as Revenge of the Nerds, Real Genius, and The Lost Boys. In 1994, Thomas would hit a career high, garnering 2 nominations for Best Score at that year's Oscars for Little Women and The Shawshank Redemption. Here are the end titles for the latter.

That was the end titles for The Shawshank Redemption, composed by Thomas Newman. Much like his cousin Randy, Thomas would get a chance to work with Pixar Animation on several occasions, including his Oscar-nominated work for 2004's Finding Nemo. Here is The Turtle Lope by Thomas Newman.

That was The Turtle Lobe by Thomas Newman for 2004's Finding Nemo. As recently mentioned, another member of the Newman clan is Thomas's cousin Randy, who has certainly made a name for himself in the world of music, both as a singer-songwriter and composer. The son of Alfred, Emil, and Lionel's brother Irving, Randy would hit the Billboard charts in 1968 and gain notoriety for his satirical lyrics and distinctive voice. He would turn to film composing as another creative outlet in 1971 with Norman Lear's Cold Turkey, but he wouldn't invest in film composing until the 1980s, writing such films as Ragtime and The Natural. In 1994, he turned his talents to the Western comedy Maverick, a film reimagining of the TV show of the same name. Here is one track from the film, Runaway Stage.

That was Runaway Stage from 1993's Maverick, written by Randy Newman. While Newman would continue to make an impact with his songwriting, his film composing would soon forever be connected to the Pixar Animation Studio. In 1995, he composed the score and sang songs for the colossal computer-animated hit Toy Story, and has since gone on to compose 9 Pixar films by the time of this recording, including 2001's Monsters Incorporated. Here is one track from the film, Walk to Work.

That was Walk to Work by Randy Newman for 2001's Monsters Incorporated. Our final Newman this hour is from the third generation. Joey Newman, the son of Lionel's daughter Jennifer, has worked in both TV and film composition and orchestration, and has in the past worked with Randy on such films as Cars and Seabiscuit. In 2012, he composed a score for Any Day Now, a drama starring Alan Cumming and Garrett Dillahunt. Here is one track from the film, The Wanderer.

That was The Wanderer by Joey Newman for 2012's Any Day Now. Thanks for joining us this hour as we celebrated the Newmans, the most Academy Award-nominated family in cinema history. The Sound of Cinema is a program from Delmarva Public Media and 710 Media. Brian Russo is our managing producer, and the show is hosted, edited, and produced by yours truly, Nathan Hartman. Thanks for listening, and we'll see you at the movies.

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4: I think that in America, we don't have our poets. You know, they only belong to the college people or to the few people who take courses. And, you know, in other countries, the poets are a very, very big part of the society. And I think we need our poets, you know, because they make feelings easier for us. You know, they put things in the right place for us.
3: This is Jed Disler, artist in residence for the Classical Network, and welcome to Between the Keys. Most of this episode is going to be a little different than what you usually hear or expect on this program, because it's going to be a special tribute to a very special person. Exactly 40 years ago, on July 17th, 1986, we lost a remarkable woman who was a poet, a much-loved teacher of creative writing, and someone who strived to make poetry accessible to the public by integrating her poetry within other mediums and other artistic genres. In the mid-1970s, she recorded many of her poems onto specially pressed lacquer discs that could be placed inside a jukebox. You remember jukeboxes, maybe some of you do. Anyway, she took an old jukebox in her home and had this jukebox refurbished, and she placed the records of her poems inside the jukebox and interspersed them with popular songs. Soon, that jukebox was displayed in various galleries and venues across New Jersey and New York, for instance, the Trenton Museum, the Newark Museum, the Montclair Art Museum, and in New York, it had a display at the prestigious O.K. Harris Gallery in Soho. And prior to this woman's untimely passing, she even submitted a grant proposal to place poetry at bus stops all over New Jersey to take the place of advertising. And this was many, many years before you would see poetry in motion on advertising placards throughout the New York City subway system. But most importantly, this woman nurtured my love for music from even my days as a toddler. She exposed me to books that I may have been too young to read or understand, yet these books engulfed my home and they piqued my curiosity. And she often would play records for me on this suitcase-sized phonograph. She played everything from classical symphonies and even Glenn Gould playing Brahms intermezzi to recordings of poets like T.S. Eliot, Dylan Thomas, William Carlos Williams, and Ezra Pound, all reading their own work. At one time, I wanted to be a poet just like this woman, but eventually the call of music took over. And toward the end of her short life, before she succumbed to cancer at the age of 50, she and I collaborated on songs for a musical that never went anywhere, unfortunately. However, I had already began to create art songs using her poems as texts, and this all would be collected into a large-scale work that was my first major commission. And significantly enough, it premiered at the Montclair Art Museum in 1987, where this woman's poetry in a jukebox had been on display 5 years earlier. This woman that I've been talking about, and I imagine you know where I'm going with this, this woman was my mother, Betty Disler, and she passed away on July 17th, 1986, at the age of 50. Although she really loved to come into New York City for art exhibits, poetry readings, and as many of my concerts as she could get to, she grew up in New Jersey, where her family moved from Brooklyn when she was 2 years old. At Weequahic High School in Newark, New Jersey, she was a classmate of the legendary writer Philip Roth, and she claimed to have taught him how to play tennis. I'm not sure that's true, but it sounds like it's plausible. But what is true is that when she was in her mid-30s, she went for a master's degree at Goddard College in Vermont. And after she got the degree, she began to teach poetry through a program called Project Moppet in public schools throughout Union County and Middlesex County in New Jersey. And then later, she taught at the no longer existing Uppsala College in East Orange, New Jersey. And she also taught a creative writing class at the Montclair Art Museum. And after her death, the Montclair Art Museum commissioned this song cycle that I had already started to conceive, which was a setting of about 30 of my mother's poems for piano and a group of four sopranos who sang both in ensembles as well as solos. And we're going to hear some of these songs throughout this program, as well as excerpts from the only surviving radio interview with Betty Disler. And by getting to know this woman, I think that longtime listeners of Between the Keys will immediately understand where I come from and, in many ways, how I became the kind of musician and writer and artistic communicator that I am today. Here's the first selection from Betty Disler's Poetry in a Jukebox, and on this selection, she superimposed a poem of hers on top of the recording of Rosemary Clooney singing her hit song, Come On to My House.

And on the street in front of the hot dogs, a crowd of each of us, into the heat of 15, into my curves and breasts and careful hair. Come on to my house, all new and watching, boys with hard bodies and zippered jackets, JC, AC, marauders, gods of the time. Come on to my house. And I dreamed and dreamed, and the morning was no different from night. And Snooky Lerner in Lifeguard Grand knew the world. And Arnie, the elevator operator from

0: of these boys like never again, with newness, like being allowed to go somewhere. And Rosemary Clooney sang and sang, and Ronnie Feiger's eyes were bluer than hope. And Teddy Becker listened to the St. Louis Cardinals between kisses on the beach. And Esther from Hillside was the prettiest and twirled. And we all knew who and what, and it was hot. The Bradley Beach debut into the dance. Come on to my house, come on. I'm gonna give you everything.
1: The song cycle that I wrote on settings to Betty Distler's poems was entitled The Death of Lottie Shapiro. And I'm going to share with you now two of the ensembles. I'm going to identify the singers after we listen, but I am at the piano. I'm going to read you these two short poems that I set. One poem goes like this. And you said when you had too much pot. Pot means marijuana, of course. And you said when you had too much pot, you would eat Oreos and then you would photograph them. Hundreds of cookies, just like medals, you said, on some foreign soldier's chest. And it was hard to light them, hard to figure the best angle. And as you spoke, I thought, how alike we are, full of vulnerable acts and occasional obsessions. And here is the other short poem. I had a friend, Mimi. All her life she wanted to be little. She was too big to be little. She had pieces removed to be little. She disappeared. Let's listen to the songs.

0: songs from a song cycle called The Death of Lottie Shapiro. And we heard an ensemble with four sopranos and piano. I was at the piano, Jed Disler, and the sopranos were Phyllis Brynjolfsson, Christine Schatteberg, Jane Adler, and Catherine Szczesinski. And the texts were by my mother, the late Betty Disler, who passed away exactly 40 years ago today at the age of 50. One poem that particularly meant a lot to Betty was one that she called Shh, Listen. And we're going to hear her read the poem before segueing to the final part of my song setting of this poem, which is the song that introduces my song cycle. It's a rather lengthy song, so we're just going to hear the final part of it, so you'll get an idea of the time scale that I set up with this song, because it has a very long piano introduction. And in a way, the timing and pacing of my mother's reading her poem perhaps seeped into my composing spirit. Who knows? Christine Schatteberg is the soprano, and I'm at the piano.
1: Shh, listen. Listen to who? To yourself. I can't hear my voice. Shh. Listen. To who? To yourself. No one will love me. Shh. Listen. To who? To yourself. You'll love yourself. What about the others? Shh. Listen. To who? To yourself. Do you scream? No, not in years. I have to again. Go ahead. Will it be all right? Yes. Listen. To who? To yourself.

0: That was a portion of Shh, Listen, the opening song from My Song Cycle, The Death of Lottie Shapiro. We heard Christine Schadeberg as the soprano soloist and yours truly, Jed Disler, at the piano. This cycle encompassed 30 songs set to my mother Betty Disler's poetry. And we're going to go now to a radio interview where Betty Disler, my mother, talked about her Poetry in a Jukebox project and also her creative process. I recorded this interview right off the radio on a cassette. I think this is from 1977. It is the only surviving radio interview with my mother, and it has not been heard since 1977 until now.
1: Good evening, I'm Joan Gilmore, and this is WOMAN, pronounced woman. Tonight, my guest is Betty Disler, and we'll be talking with her about her art and how her own personal background and outlook on life affects her art.
2: Betty is a poet, and she recently exhibited a collection of her poems at the OK House Gallery in Soho. It might sound unusual to have poems exhibited, and it is. Betty's poems are audible, and they sit in a jukebox. The name of her exhibit was Poetry in a Jukebox. Betty also teaches a program called MAU, M-A-U, Mornings at Uppsala. She teaches adults creative writing and poetry there. She also teaches children poetry in a program called MOPIT. Betty, first of all, can you explain a little bit further what Poetry in a Jukebox is?
3: Well, it's really poetry in a jukebox, and then in parentheses, an autobiography. What it is a 1949 Seberg jukebox, and I filled it with some recordings of my poetry, and then I surrounded the poetry with songs from different times that just matched the poetry in feelings.
2: What songs did you choose to surround your poetry with?
3: Well, in the beginning, when I was talking about growing up in Newark, I used Kate Smith at one point and Judy Garland in Over the Rainbow. Mm-hmm. And then Nat King Cole, because there's something about Nature Boy and Mona Lisa that went back into my memory bank and just fitted with my poetry of... It didn't fit exactly chronologically, but it fit feeling-wise.
2: Emotionally,
3: yeah. From where I came from. Mm-hmm. You know, people sometimes say, well, you know, what were you like? And I always say, well, I used to be like June Allison. Mm-hmm. I guess half the people don't know who June Allison is.
2: No, I remember.
3: But, I mean, it's really been like an odyssey. You know, I think since I started to write seriously, it's been like an odyssey of self, you know, a growing up into being who I always had been, you know?
2: Mm-hmm.
3: And the jukebox does that. I also have the Beatles in a couple of places because the one poem about my mother's death, The Death of Lottie Shapiro, was just too powerful to be followed by anything except... I followed it by Blackbird, you know.
2: That's a beautiful song.
3: Right. Isn't that incredible?
2: I love it, yeah.
3: In fact, when I put together my poetry, I was thinking of using a quote from that song. You know, take these broken wings and learn to fly.
2: Mm-hmm.
3: You were only waiting for this
2: moment to arrive. Yeah.
3: And it really fit a poem about my mother's death because, in a way, it was... You know, you are broken when you lose somebody that you love, and yet you do have the freedom.
2: Yeah.
3: So that really fit very well.
2: It's a frightening freedom, actually.
3: I guess all freedom is because inherent it is responsibility. Right.
2: Mm-hmm. But how did you get the idea to put your voice on 45 discs and then to incorporate them into a jukebox surrounding?
3: I've always been very much involved with art, with sculpture, painting. Oldenburg's things mean as much to me as William Carlos Williams' poetry.
2: Mm-hmm.
3: I kind of have a duality of love, you
2: mm-hmm.
3: know? It's like having two boyfriends. And I was sitting at a diner with an artist friend of mine in Woodbridge, where we teach in this media program, Project MOPIT. And Gloria Alabany and I have... talks and talks and talks about art and poetry. And I had my hand on the jukebox in the diner, and I said, you know, I'd love to have my poetry in here. And she said, that's your sculpture. Mm-hmm. And, you know, of course it was. And that's how it started. Mm-hmm. And then I was so excited because a jukebox is really a very valid metaphor for me. I believe in dancing. I mean dancing in the deepest sense. And I also would have loved to have been able to sing. I can't carry a tune. And I think it gives me, like, multiple pleasure to be in a jukebox. And I also feel that I belong to the American culture. It's not like turning into a hamburger or anything like that, but it's that in America, we don't have our poets. You know, they only belong to the college people or to the few people who take courses. And, you know, in other countries, the poets are a very, very big part of the society. And I think we need our poets, you know, mm-hmm. because they make feelings easier for us. You know, they make things, they put things in the right place for us.
2: As far as the jukebox goes, it seems like it's a very encompassing kind of an exhibition because a lot of people can really get directly involved. It's not like a masterpiece where you go to a gallery and you just look at it. Because in your exhibition, the person can walk up, they can press a button, mm-hmm. and they can hear a voice coming out of it. Did you have that idea in mind when you started out on your project, or did it kind of follow later on?
3: No, I thought that they would just sit at a little table, you know, like in a restaurant, and just by themselves or with one other person. I pictured it like partitioned in a museum somewhere or in a gallery. And they would just come and press a button and get into the poetry like we used to get into the music when we were kids. Mm. And everybody has a jukebox in their past.
2: Oh,
3: you know?
2: Definitely. Yeah. At the diner, yeah.
3: So they bring with them already kind of this common American experience of, hey, a jukebox.
2: I think all people are just immediately drawn to a jukebox. To me, it represents a lot of fun, a lot mm-hmm. of remembrances.
3: Well, it's a great place for autobiographical poetry because it's where I was, mm-hmm. you know, and it's a great metaphor for where you were, mm-hmm. you know, and it makes everybody smile, mm-hmm. which I think is wonderful. I'm a very big believer in joy.
2: Mm-hmm. You know? Mm-hmm. What kind of a response did you get to your exhibition when it was at the O.K. Harris Gallery?
3: For openers, I got a beautiful write-up in the New York Post. Just, I thought he was such a sensitive reporter. You know, in fact, I have to write him a letter. Peter Keepnews, that was his name. And I thought it was a very gentle kind of statement of what he had seen. It was interesting. At O.K. Harris, there were so many people that it was much more formal. Mm-hmm. We did it in New Jersey, the Benedict Gallery, after that. And a couple of people were able to participate, excuse me, directly by touching it. And that it seemed to make people very happy to touch the jukebox, you know, to mm-hmm. press the buttons, mm-hmm. you know. And a lot of people who I know personally are not involved with poetry had tremendous responses to the emotional content of the poetry. And I think it was because, well, maybe because of the poetry in some cases, but I think it was because they're so used to getting feelings from a jukebox that they sort of open themselves up and the poetry just comes in like the music.
0: Part of an interview with Betty Disler, whose poetry in a jukebox was displayed in museums and galleries in New Jersey and New York between 1977 and 1982. She passed away exactly 40 years ago on July 17, 1986. Before Betty Disler committed herself to poetry, she wrote children's books, one of which was published in 1968, titled Timothy Tuneful. And it was all about a passionate musician who had a musical family and who lived in a town where most of the people said that, music is not important. What do we need music for? But one evening, Timothy Tunfall wired the entire town with music, all of the stores, all of the elevators on the streets. And when Timothy Tunfall decided, okay, I made my point, let's turn the music off, the townspeople said, no, we're having too much fun. Anyway, this is a lovely and charming book, and of course it's been out of print forever. This is Jed Disler, artist in residence for the Classical Network, and we are paying tribute to my mother, the poet and educator Betty Feitelson Disler, who passed away 40 years ago today. It only just dawned on me, just before I was preparing this program, that in addition to the records that she was constantly bringing home from secondhand stores, she had a small collection of records that she kept high on the bookshelves, and she forbade me to touch them and even to think about taking them down. And I remember every once in a while she would go up to the shelves and bring these recordings down and we would listen to them. Before we hear one of them, we're going to hear the A major intermezzo, opus 118, number 2 by Brahms, in a recording by Glenn Gould. And fortunately, this was one of my mother's records that she allowed me to play and scratch up. Now, we're not going to hear my scratched up vinyl copy, fortunately, because I don't have it anymore, but we're going to hear it from the compact disc.

The Intermezzo in A Major, Opus 118, Number 2, by Johannes Brahms, played by Glenn Gould. Now we're going to listen to a selection from my mother, Betty Disler's, collection of records that I was not allowed to touch. I remember so clearly that she had on this high shelf the 78s of the Schumann Concerto with pianist Myra Hess. And when she took this set of records down from the shelf to play it, it was kind of like taking down the Shroud of Turin. Anyway, let's listen to the Schumann Concerto's finale with Myra Hess. And of course, this comes from a CD reissue.

That was the final movement from Robert Schumann's Piano Concerto with a symphony orchestra conducted by Walter Gurr and the piano soloist Myra Hess. That's a 1937 recording. When I think about my childhood, one thing that always comes to mind was that we always seemed to have cats in the house. There was a group of five cats who were the pretty steady group for many, many years. I don't think my mother liked the cats, but she tolerated them. And she did her best to take care of them. And she even wrote a poem about our red tabby named Popsy, who basically was an overweight version of my own red tabby, whose name is Shuby, who I've talked about on this program a lot. And the poem goes like this. Even the electric can opener is broken. I've tried three times to get the cat food open. Then took the lunch meat, broken into pieces. This morning, the cat is eating like a millionaire. And here's my song setting of that poem.

0: That was a song from my cycle called The Death of Lottie Shapiro, and that's a song all about cat food. The soprano soloist was Dora Orenstein, and I was at the piano, and the poem was by my mother, Betty Distler. I incorporated some pop music pastiches within this song cycle, just because I felt that they were the best ways to set these specific poems. For example, there's this one delightful poem that inspired a song that I wound up setting with a soprano soloist and three soprano backup singers. And I think I had Elton John in mind, but when I think about it, there actually are traces of the Grateful Dead's song, He's Gone. Anyway, I'm very fond of this. It's a lot of fun. First, we're going to hear my mother reading this poem, and then we will hear my song setting.
1: In the arcade in Asbury Park, there is a mannequin gypsy with my mother's face. Bandana hair, eyes stare. She knows something. She is a real person, locked up in the case by a monster. This is just a job, like a waitress or a factory worker. I put a nickel in the slot. Her hand reaches over treasures she never picks. Perhaps she wants more money. It says one nickel. She has changed her mind. Every day I go, she reaches sideways, forward, back, never getting me what I thought I wanted.

a song from my cycle, The Death of Lottie Shapiro, and the soloist in that song was Jane Adler, and the backup sopranos were Catherine Szczesinski, Christine Schatterberg, and Phyllis Brynjulfsson.

the closing song from a song cycle by yours truly called The Death of Lottie Shapiro. And these were all settings of poems by my mother, Betty Disler, who passed away exactly 40 years ago today at the age of 50. This is Jed Disler, artist in residence for the Classical Network. And I thank you for allowing me to remember my mother and her work and her legacy and her vision and her extraordinary supportive presence and the impact she had on her students and her friends and her family and everyone who came across her path. We will be back with a normal piano music show next time on Between the Keys. And I hope you will join me next week at this time for this program, which is an exclusive production of the Classical Network and WWFM.org. Until next time, I wish all of you well, and please be kind to one another.

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2: 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Lows dip down to about 61 tonight, under mainly clear skies, northeast winds around 5 miles an hour. Daytime highs approaching 83 tomorrow, mainly clear skies. And that's a look at your forecast from Delmarva Public Media. I'm meteorologist Derek Height. Right now, 76.
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4: I'm Bill Rudman, and this is Footlight Parade, Sounds of the American Musical. This time, there are only 3 token women, and even tenors are in short supply. What we've got are a lot of baritones and basses, the testosterone brigade, I call them. Frank Sinatra, Yul Brynner, Elvis Presley, Alfred Drake, Lin-Manuel Miranda, and 14 other manly men strutting their stuff in Broadway and Hollywood musicals covering something like 90 years. So stick around and man up. As usual, the program is produced by the Musical Theater Project. Back in the 1950s, if you were a female of any age, you could count on getting a thrill from a macho guy in a musical.
5: She gets too hungry for dinner at 8.

two generations of masculinity in musicals personified by two icons, Elvis Presley in one of his 30 movie musicals, King Creole, in 1958, and before that, Frank Sinatra in the 1957 film version of Rodgers and Hart's Pal Joey.

There's another stalwart of the testosterone brigade, Gordon McRae as the Red Shadow, leading his loyal band of riffs in the 1953 film The Desert Song, based on Sigmund Romberg's famous operetta from the 1920s. McRae's performance reminds us that macho guys are part of the bedrock of the American musical and have been at least since the days of operetta. Songwriter Burton Lane once recalled for me his boyhood memory.

tenor Jerry Hadley from his 1994 collection of American operetta songs. Stout-Hearted Men is from Sigmund Romberg and Oscar Hammerstein's The New Moon, 1928. And before that, Dennis King in 1925's The Vagabond King, score by Rudolph Frimmel and Brian Hooker. Mind you, not all the manly men of this period were flexing their vocal cords to the soaring melodies of operetta. Enter another icon, Al Jolson.

0: The cocky urban energy of Al Jolson, unleashed in the 1928 movie musical The Singing Fool, with that song by Ray Henderson, Sam Lewis, and Joe Young. You know, big muscles are not a prerequisite for enlisting in the testosterone brigade. The dapper Maurice Chevalier had only an average build, but the ladies didn't care. Rent the DVD of Love Me Tonight and watch him undress Jeanette MacDonald with his eyes while singing Rodgers and Hart.
1: My left shoe's on my right foot, my right shoe's on my left. Oh, listen to me, Mimi, of reason I'm bereft. The buttons of my trousers are buttoned to my vest. Oh, listen to me, Mimi, there's passion in my breast.

0: Two. On March 31st, 1943, right after the overture, a young baritone named Alfred Drake made his entrance in Oklahoma. He was playing Curly, a cowboy, and as he began singing Oh, What a Beautiful Morning, he set a new standard for Broadway leading men, both in acting and in masculine charisma, a standard he upheld for the next 30 years. Howard Keel literally followed in Drake's footsteps. He played Curly on stage in London before making it big in Hollywood, where his musicals included two of Drake's Broadway roles, The Poet Beggar in Kismet and Fred and Petruchio in Kiss Me, Kate. We're going to let Alfred Drake and then Howard Keel demonstrate their prowess as swaggering Petruchios.
1: Since I reached the

Where is the life that late I led? Where is it now? Totally dead. Where is the fun I used to find? Where has it gone? Gone with the wind. The marriage game is quite all right. Yes, during the day it's easy to play, but oh, what a bore at night. So I repeat.

Where is the life that late I led? Where is it now? Only dead. Where is the fun I used to find? Where is it gone? Gone with the wind. I've often been told of nuptial bliss, but what do you do? A quarter to two. Where

In order of appearance, Alfred Drake on stage in Cole Porter's Kiss Me, Kate, 1948, and Howard Keel in the 1953 film version. Well, the Testosterone Brigade marches on, this time led by the great Metropolitan Opera bass Ezio Pinzo, who at the age of 57 made his Broadway debut as French planter Emile Debec in South Pacific. His co-star Mary Martin testified, "When you were kissed by Pinza, you were kissed."

0: Ezio Pinza in Rodgers and Hammerstein's South Pacific, 1949. 2 years later, for their musical The King and I, Rodgers and Hammerstein took a risk by casting an unknown performer as the monarch. But it paid off, because Yul Brynner's bare chest, his shaved head, and his take-no-prisoners scowl exuded sex appeal. In 1953, Hammerstein gave a female character in another show this lyric: "My love for my husband grew thinner the first time I looked at Yul Brynner. And back on my bed in Long Island, I kept dreaming of Brynner in Thailand."
1: A woman is a female who is human. The sign for pleasing man, the human male. A human male is pleased by many women. And all the rest you hear is fairy tale.

0: A girl must be like a blossom, with honey for just one man. A man must live like honeybee and gather all he can. To fly from blossom to blossom, a honeybee must be free. But blossom must not ever fly from bee to bee to bee.
1: An Oscar-winning performance from Yul Brynner in the 1956 film of The King and I. The Rodgers and Hammerstein musicals are swarming with manly men. Another one from this period is John Raitt, the beefy baritone who created the role of tough guy Billy Bigelow in Carousel. Here he is in 1954, turning up the heat with Janice Page in The Pajama Game.
2: No, honey, I do not want a Western. Food is not uppermost in my thoughts at the moment.
3: I guess you want some coffee too, huh?
2: No, it'll keep me awake. Now cut that out.
3: What's the matter, lover?

two macho men in the pajama game. In order of appearance, John Raitt and Janice Page from the original cast, and Harry Connick Jr. and Kelly O'Hara in the 2006 revival. The score is by Richard Adler and Jerry Ross. I have to admit I get a little jealous of the performer who closes the first half. See, when it comes to leading men in musical comedy, I've always identified with Fred Astaire. Unfortunately, I once surveyed 10 women, and 9 of them informed me that Fred was nice enough, but the guy they really wanted was Gene.

0: in the rain.
1: Gene Kelly in 1952. You're listening to an hour of robust men in musicals. I call them the Testosterone Brigade. And the roll call continues with Brando, Preston, Lin-Manuel Miranda, and more. I'm Bill Rudman. 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Gene Kelly's athletic, virile choreography had a tremendous influence on musicals during the 1950s, both in Hollywood and on Broadway. Who could forget these dancers?
2: When you're a jet, all the way from your first...

0: your own. When company's expected, you're well protected. Then you are set with a capital J, which you'll never forget till they cart you away. When you're a jet, you stay a jet.
1: Now I know Tony like I know me, and I guarantee you can count him in.
2: In, out. Let's get cracking.
3: Where you gonna find Bernardo?
1: At the dance tonight at the gym.
4: But the gym's neutral territory.
1: Ooh, I'm gonna make nice with him. I'm only gonna challenge him.
3: Great, Daddy-O.
1: So everybody dress up sweet and sharp. Meet Tony and me at 10. And walk tall.
3: We always walk

Lots of testosterone, first in New York City, then in the Northwest wilderness. We heard the Jets in Leonard Bernstein and Stephen Sondheim's West Side Story, 1957, directed and choreographed by Jerome Robbins, followed by six of MGM's Seven Brides for Seven Brothers, choreographed in 1954 by Michael Kidd, with score by Gene DePaul and Johnny Mercer. We cannot neglect Jerry Orbach's place in the musical theater Testosterone Brigade. Long before he triumphed on television as Lieutenant Lenny Briscoe in Law and Order, Orbach gave us a gallery of memorable, super-masculine characters on stage, from El Gallo in The Fantastics to Julian Marsh 20 years later. Oh,

0: Jerry Orbach in 42nd Street, 1980, with music by Harry Warren and lyrics by Al Dubin. Ready for this? Hollywood's two titans of testosterone could proudly claim they conquered the American musical. In 1983, Anthony Quinn reprised his film role of Zorba the Greek, but this time on Broadway with songs by Kander and Ebb. And in 1955, Marlon Brando played Sky Masterson in the movie version of Frank Lesser's Guys and Dolls. A female friend of mine says that even the way Brando holds the dice turns her on.
1: Luck be a lady tonight. Luck be a lady tonight. Lucky if you've ever been a lady to begin with. Luck be a lady tonight. Luck let a gentleman see. How nice a dame you can be. I know the way you've treated other guys you've been with. Luck be a lady with me. A lady doesn't leave her escort. It isn't fair, it isn't nice. 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So let's keep the party polite. Never get out of my sight. 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Luck be a lady. Luck be a lady. 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

0: Anthony Quinn, preceded by Marlon Brando. They both prove that vocal limitations are meaningless when masculine intensity is that palpable. So now let's apply the principle to another movie actor who decided to try his hand at singing and dancing. Unlike Brando and Quinn, however, this guy didn't stop with his first show, which happened to be The Music Man. Oh, no. Robert Preston was just getting started, and he went on to become the most accomplished and the sexiest male performer working on the Broadway musical stage during the 1960s and 70s.
1: I won't send roses or hold the door. I won't remember which dress you wore. My heart is too much in control. The lack of romance in my soul will turn you gray, kid. So stay away, kid. 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

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I'd be the first one to agree that I'm preoccupied with me. And it's inbred, kid. So keep your head, kid. In me you'll find things like guts and nerve, but not the kind thing.

Robert Preston as Mack Sennett in Jerry Herman's Mack and Mabel, 1974. Well, ever since the 1970s, when gender roles began blurring in American society, there's been a depletion in the ranks of the testosterone brigade. No more stoic, stout-hearted heroes of operetta, that's for sure. For example, even though I'm a big fan of Mandy Patinkin, he somehow doesn't march to the same drummer as an Alfred Drake or a Howard Keel did. He's a contemporary guy in contemporary musicals, so he's playing a different kind of character, one whose masculine core is softened by emotional vulnerability. When these characters lose their direction in life, they're probably going to tell us in song everything they're feeling. And, of course, we thank them for sharing. But every once in a while, the testosterone cannot be stopped. In The Full Monty, when the unemployed Jerry Lukowski begins to take action by singing the praises of his own basic, beer-drinking, invulnerable manhood, the audience goes wild. And that goes double for Alexander Hamilton.

Patrick Wilson in the Full Monty from 2000, with music and lyrics by David Yazbek. And before that, the amazing Lin-Manuel Miranda, star, composer, lyricist, and author of the Pulitzer Prize-winning Hamilton. And there you have it, in a sampling of Broadway and Hollywood musicals crafted between 1925 and 2015, our roll call of the Testosterone Brigade. 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
3: And now time for the Footlight Parade bonus. In a show about the Testosterone Brigade, we can't neglect Richard Kiley, the original Man of La Mancha. Kiley earned his stripes playing the Marlon Brando role of Stanley Kowalski in A Streetcar Named Desire, so that gives you some idea of the masculinity he projected on stage. He was a superb actor. And here he is in Richard Rodgers' 1962 musical, No Strings.

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Hello again. You're swinging down the lane with David Miller. I send warm greetings to station KWSO in Warm Springs, Oregon. Today I'm pulling a pop quiz, testing your knowledge about the music of the mid-20th century. Don't worry, I'll provide the answers as we go along. So let's get started. I'm going to play songs about four cities scattered around the world. Your assignment is first to identify the cities and second, indicate the country where each city is located. Ready? Let's start out with an instrumental recording from Count Basie.